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Beck has always been someone who's moved between genres from album to album, but I always love his softer acoustic side. That new single, Ride Lonesome, came out last month. We also just heard Waxahachie and This Is Lorelei. I'm Spencer Tritt, and you are listening to Acoustic Bridges. Here's Tarkio with Sister Nebraska.

Mark Kozelek, who performs as Sun Kill Moon, and formerly of the band Red House Painters. That was the title track from his 2012 record Among the Leaves. We also just heard Nick Drake, Place to Be, another beautifully minimal song, really living on the strength of the lyrics. Thanks so much for joining us this hour here on WNIJ for Acoustic Bridges. Hey, do you remember the 2007 Judd Apatow movie Knocked Up? I bet you remember the movie, but you might not remember the soundtrack for that was done by Loudon Wainwright III, and it really stands alone as a great modern folk album. The soundtrack became his 18th studio album and is titled Strange Weirdos. Here's You Can't Fail Me Now by Loudon Wainwright III.

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1: Beth Orton's new album, The Ground Above, is due out June 26th. In a 2022 conversation with World Cafe, Orton talks about why she wanted to take the reins as producer on her then-new album, Weather Alive. Coming up, we talk with Beth Orton and hear live performances in an encore edition of the Next World Cafe.
0: Stick around for more music coming up. World Cafe is next at 8 o'clock, right after Acoustic Bridges. It goes until 10 tonight, and then we'll have Echoes with even more music after that. Thanks so much for joining us tonight. 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Thanks so much, John and Kathy, for becoming sustaining members of WNIJ. You are listening to Acoustic Bridges this hour. I'm Spencer Tritt. Acoustic Bridges is your place for the best in folk, Americana, country, and more roots music every Wednesday night. And let's get right back into it with Rodriguez, one from his classic 1970 album Cold Fact. Here's Like Janice on Acoustic Bridges.

Hoyt Axton on Acoustic Bridges. He was an extremely prolific songwriter, writing hits for Elvis, Ringo, Three Dog Night, and so many others, Steppenwolf. He saved that last one for himself, though. That was less than the song. We also just heard Ian No, Letter to Madeline, and Bob Dylan's Subterranean Homesick Blues, the most punk rock of all Dylan songs. Thanks so much for joining us here on WNIJ's Acoustic Bridges. This next one for you, I have blends folk, soul, and pop, kind of all into one. Minnie Riperton, one of the great soul singers to emerge in the early 70s, not from Motown, but from Chicago. And you probably know this one from her debut album, Come to My Garden.

Labby C. Free, Bless the Telephone on WNIJ's Acoustic Bridges. Thanks so much for listening along with us tonight. We have time for a couple more here. And a reminder that you can listen back to this show for up to 2 weeks after it airs. And you can also find our full playlist on WNIJ.org if there's a song you missed. Here's singer-songwriter Hayes Carl with Beaumont.

Last American Waltz. Old Crow Medicine Show joining forces with Molly Tuttle on that new single from their upcoming album. That is set for release in a couple weeks on June 4th. And that is all of the time we have for this week. I'm Spencer Tritt. 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

0: It's Beth Orton, recorded live for the World Cafe, closing out our session with She Cries Your Name. Her new album is Weather Alive. Beth, it was an absolute pleasure to speak. Congrats on the album. Thanks so much for being here.
1: Thanks so much.
0: This is the World Cafe.
2: Damian Davis is the songwriter and voice behind Rockford's award-winning band Mannequin Torso. Earlier this month, he stopped by WNIJ to play at our Studio A concert series, and coming up, we'll bring that performance to you. I'll also talk with Damian Davis, bassist Red Weber, and drummer Brett Whitaker. 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I'm Spencer Tritt. 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
0: Welcome back to World Cafe. I'm Kaleo. Beth Orton's new album, The Ground Above, is due out June 26th. Thanks again to Beth and to World Cafe senior producer Kimberly Janod for her work on the session. Here's Krungbin. Going back to the pandemic days, this was released in April of 2020. Here's Time, You and I.

0: Cool band name, even cooler song. Okay, the band first, Man Woman Chainsaw. And the song is called Nosedive. Six Piece got started when they were only 16 years old and have been getting bigger and bigger over the years, including a sold-out headlining tour in England last year. Their debut album is on my radar, and it can be on yours too. It's due out August 7th. We return in just 1 minute to World Cafe.
1: 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I'm Spencer Tritt. 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
2: President Trump says Gulf allies persuaded him not to resume attacks on Iran. 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
0: Welcome back to World Cafe. I had a chance to speak with Monrovia, and it's coming soon to World Cafe. I think he is a one of one, making some pretty incredible music out of Chattanooga, Tennessee, inspired by West Africa and Appalachia. The debut album is called Bloodline. From it, a protest song for the 21st, Heavy Foot.

0: 2008 saw the unusual pairing at the time of M. Ward and Zooey Deschanel. They make up the pairing She and Him. From their debut album, Volume 1, Sentimental Heart, wraps up this edition of the show. Yeah, I think I'm calling it. Hey, but we will run it back very soon. Check your local listings. In the meantime, we make this show from WXPN at the University of Pennsylvania in Philadelphia. Thanks so much for listening to World Cafe from NPR.
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2: 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Stick around for more music with Hour 2 of World Cafe next. We'll also hear a short news update right before that. Then Echoes later at 10. 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
3: 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The artful pop chanteuse gets intimate on her album, Did You Know There Was a Tunnel Under Ocean Boulevard? We'll also hear Oliver Arnold and an internet-inspired collaboration with a hitherto unknown American singer. I'm John DiLiberto. 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
0: From NPR, it's World Cafe. Hey, I am Kaleo. Devin Gilfillian knows about the power of connection through social media, but he also knows sometimes you gotta put the phone down and walk out the front door. I want it in real life. Let me get a taste. That's his new song, In Real Life, from his forthcoming album, Time Will Tell, and that is coming your way today. 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

0: There's a good chance that your favorite band is recording in one of two places, the Catskills or Joshua Tree. Courtney Barnett chose the latter for her new album, Creature of Habit. The song is called One Thing at a Time. Going into the archives for two very different types of great live performances. Yeah, that makes sense. We're back in a minute with more World Cafe.
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0: Welcome back to World Cafe. It's live from the archives. This is where we're in the vault. We pull out live performances from bands and artists who have visited over the years. And here is a comparison between two very different styles of live performance. One is shimmering. One is incredibly polished. And the other is wild, loose, out there. We start with the pristine live recording from Lake Street Dive. Bad Self Portraits is on

0: New music from Kevin Morby. That album just dropped. It's called Little Wide Open. The song is Javelin. We're back in a minute with Noah Kahan on World Cafe.
1: On the next echoes, new music by Lana Del Rey. The artful pop chanteuse gets intimate on her album, Did You Know There Was a Tunnel Under Ocean Boulevard? We'll also hear Oliver Arnold and an internet-inspired collaboration with a hitherto unknown American singer. I'm John DiLiberto. 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
0: Welcome back. It's World Cafe, last set of music, but still a good set of music, and it is being anchored by our friend Noah Kahan. New album is called The Great Divide. Here's All Them Horses.

0: Gillian Welch, David Rawlings wrap up this edition of World Cafe, and we thank them for their service while they played what we had. It's just a recording, Stephen. I don't think it really matters. But you know what? We appreciate them, and we appreciate you listening. I'm sure it takes a little bit of patience. Thanks to our affiliates nationwide who make this show possible, a show we produce from WXPN at the University of Pennsylvania in Philadelphia. We'll do it again very soon. This has been World Cafe from NPR.
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2: The Bel Air Lip Balms played their first show almost a decade ago. 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
6: John DiLiberto, and you're hearing Echoes from PRX. Coming up in this hour, I've got new music by Lana Del Rey from her album, Did You Know There Was a Tunnel Under Ocean Boulevard? I've also got a new track from Mark Peters of Engineers. And we're going to hear a group called Kerala Dust, who sound like a meeting between the German band Can and Bone Machine era Tom Waits.

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From ambient strings to music straight from the synthesizer, escape from the ordinary with Echoes on WNIJ. John DiLiberto exposes you to new sounds and old favorites. We're proud to be your home for music you probably won't find anywhere else. 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

Eric Hall with a piece that definitely sounds like it goes back to the mid-1970s or so. It's called Canto Ostinato, and we heard sections 17 through 30. The album is just one continuous piece. The sections all sound pretty arbitrary. That came out of Mark Peters' really gorgeous track called Magic Hour, and up at the top, Whipped Cream. I'm John DiLiberto. Thank you so much for being with me in this hour of Echoes today. You can get a playlist for the show at echoes.org. Jeff Towns, the producer of the show. 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

0: new music from Siberia in the next hour, when we hear Otukin from their album Phenomenon. I've also got our April CD of the month, Labyrinth by Heather Woods Broderick. We go into the maze and never come out in the next hour of Echoes from PRX.
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I'm John DiLiberto, and you're hearing echoes from PRX. In this hour, I've got a haunting, almost ambient world fusion track from a trio of virtuoso musicians. It includes pianist Vijay Iyer, who was born in America of Indian parents, singer Aruj Aftab from Pakistan, and bassist and electronic musician Shahzad Ismaili, who was also born in America but of Pakistani parents. They've gotten together on an album of improvisations in ambient modes.

Aruj Aftab, Vijay Iyer, and Shahzad Ismaili from their album Love in Exile. It's currently living this hour on Echoes. Going back a little bit, here's Mutual Benefit from their album Love's Crushing Diamond.

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1: 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I'm John DiLiberto. I've got some music by Turkish musician Omar Faruk Tekbilek ahead, but let's start with a band out of Siberia. This is Otukin from their new album Phenomenon, but I think this is actually an old track. It's called My Wing.

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0: Aruf Aftab, Vijay Iyer, and Shahzad Ismaili from the album Love in Exile. Nice, long, and deep piece. I'm not sure what Arush is singing. I think sometimes she's singing in Pashto, but other times I think she's kind of just making it up. And that came out of Odessa. I'm John DiLibretto. Thank you so much for being with me in this hour of Echoes today. Jeff Town is the producer of the show. 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

0: Good morning. Israel's Benjamin Netanyahu is against a diplomatic deal to end the war with Iran. He wants to end the ceasefire and attack again. President Trump says Netanyahu will do whatever Trump wants. It's Morning Edition from NPR News.
1: 47 degrees at 5 a.m. Good morning, early bird. I'm Jason Krigier, WNIJ News in 3 minutes.
0: The U.S. government spent millions to prepare for Ebola outbreaks. Trump cut a lot of that money last year. I'm Leila Faldin.
2: And Amy Martinez. Aid experts say that made the current outbreak in the Democratic Republic of Congo much worse. Also, two police officers who defended the Capitol on January 6th are suing to block Trump from paying rioters from a new Justice Department fund. We hear from a former DOJ attorney who managed the 9/11 Victims Fund. It's Thursday, May 21st. On this day in 1881, Nurse Clara Barton founded the American Red Cross. News is next.
3: Live from NPR News in Washington, I'm Corva Coleman. The U.S. has indicted Cuba's former leader, Raul Castro, on charges, including murder. That's in connection with the downing of two civilian aircraft 30 years ago that killed four people. The indictment came after Secretary of State Marco Rubio released a Spanish-language video yesterday directed at Cubans. He blamed current conditions in Cuba on the island's government. Some Cuban Americans in Miami cheered him. Cuba's energy grid keeps failing as the Trump administration has imposed an oil blockade on the island. Some are looking at what happened to former Venezuelan leader Nicolas Maduro. The U.S. military took him from Caracas in early January to New York. That is where Maduro is now facing U.S. drug trafficking charges. President Trump is demanding that Republicans fire the Senate parliamentarian. NPR's Franco Ordonez says Trump is angry after she ruled funding for the White House ballroom would not be included in an immigration enforcement bill.
4: The president accused Elizabeth McDonough on social media of bias and impeding his agenda. And he called on Republicans to, quote, get smart and tough or else risk looking for another job. Trump has long attacked procedure hurdles in Congress that he argues have thwarted his legislative goals. He also pressed Republicans to eliminate the filibuster in order to pass his voter ID bill. He warned that his party will never have another Republican president if members don't reduce the 60-vote threshold required to beat a Democratic filibuster or fire the parliamentarian. The Senate Majority Leader John Thune, though, has so far resisted calls from the president to fire McDonough. Franco Ordonez, NPR News, the White House.
3: The private company SpaceX has filed paperwork for what could be the biggest initial public offering in history. As NPR's Jeff Brumfield reports, its financial disclosures show the company's ambitions and how much it is spending.
5: SpaceX has already cornered the market on rocket launches, and it's built the world's only satellite internet service. Going forward, it wants to construct data centers in space, build bases on the moon, and eventually put humans on the surface of Mars. Reaching these goals could make SpaceX one of the most valuable companies in history. But to fulfill its ambitions, the financial disclosures show SpaceX spending eye-watering amounts of money. Last year, its AI division, xAI, spent close to $12 billion. The company spent another $3 billion developing its massive new rocket Starship. Overall, SpaceX lost money in the first quarter of this year. Only its satellite internet service turned a profit. Jeff Brumfield, NPR News.
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1: And from DeKalb, this is WNIJ News. I'm Jason Krigier. A Rockford firefighter was injured after falling through a staircase while battling a house fire Wednesday. The city of Rockford reports the firefighter suffered significant but non-life-threatening burns. The home on Andrews Street on Rockford's west side is considered a total loss. Seven people, including five children, were displaced and are being housed by the Red Cross. Illinois lawmakers are considering a bill that would make it easier for minors to obtain birth control. The legislation would allow those 17 and under to receive contraceptive medication without involving a parent. Democratic State Senator Gracelia Guzman of Chicago is the bill's sponsor.
6: We're not taking away parental involvement whatsoever. We're again just asserting the right that should a child need access to birth control and to access, that is available to them.
1: The bill passed the state Senate and is on its way to the House. A proposal to make Italian beef the official sandwich of Illinois has been pushed through the Illinois House with little help from a Chicago celebrity. Sam Novziger has more.
7: Evergreen Park Representative Rick Ryan recalled fond memories of his immigrant grandmother cooking Italian beef on Saturday afternoons. Now Ryan wants to make it Illinois' official state sandwich. And to make the case, he turned to an actor in The Bear, the hit FX TV series based in Chicago that has made Italian beef a culinary centerpiece. Actor and Chicago native Corey Hendricks, who plays Sweeps on the show, says he's honored it brought national attention to the regional sandwich.
8: To see the sandwich getting honored like this is a blessing, and to be a part of it due to the show, to be a part of making it like a global thing, I think it's amazing. It's amazing.
7: Ryan's bill also named Springfield's signature horseshoe as Illinois' official open face sandwich. The bill has unanimously passed the Illinois House and is now in the Senate. I'm Sam Nofsker.
1: And over in the Illinois Senate, they passed 40 bills on Wednesday. That includes a measure to ban junk fees or unlisted charges tacked onto the total cost of ticketed events, hotels, tech, and other goods and services. Other bills would make it easier for schools to adopt rooftop solar and require certain employers to pay their employees for time spent on jury duty.

0: united as a group. You know, the Gulf Cooperative Council, which we had always hoped would be strengthened, is really weak these days. And the UAE and Saudi Arabia are having these skirmishes where, you know, the UAE is withdrawing from OPEC, and their relationship is really not in the best of sense today because of the connection of the UAE and Israel. So I think they are not as united in this. Mm-hmm. They certainly want to be able to open the commerce
1: in the Strait of Hormuz.
0: In the Straits of Hormuz, that's really important to them. But you know, the Iranians have the upper hand.
1: Do these Gulf countries have the leverage to get the U.S. to listen to their requests? And are they sending, you said they're not united on many issues, but are they sending a united sort of message to the United States?
0: I think there are individual messages. I wouldn't say that's a united message. I think they're, you know, the Mohammed bin Salman will talk to President Trump and so on. So it's not a coordinated effort, but I think they all have an end state that they want to see this war come to an end. They want to see commerce move forward. Iran is, you know, in a very weakened state. They will survive this, but how long they will survive it is unknown.
1: You mentioned Iran has the upper hand here. Why do you say that?
0: Well, because they, you know, first of all, they have they have retained the ability to halt the flow of traffic in the straits, and so this choke on the vital supply chains that exist, not only for the Gulf countries but for the rest of the world, for China, for us and others, it's really, really pretty crucial. Mm-hmm. So they have the upper hand right now because we are trying to negotiate something that they're not really willing to negotiate. They're still a very hard-line group. They're not going to give up some of the things that maybe the administration wants to give up. Israel, on the other hand, is fighting for its survival. It's a very different view that Israel has of this war than the United States.
1: Let me ask you about that, because as the Gulf countries are saying, let's have a delay, President Trump and the Israeli Prime Minister Benjamin Netanyahu had this very contentious call in which he was pushing for a resumption of the war, and Trump is saying he'll do whatever I want him to do. How much leverage does Israel have here over the United States?
0: I think it has a lot. I think it has a significant amount of leverage. Would I say total leverage? No. But I think their goal is so important to them. They're so driven by this threat that Iran poses for them, not only in terms of Iran itself, but its proxies and militias that they're still fighting in Lebanon and other places. I think that Israel is going to maintain a very, very aggressive position to continue this war and to bring down this regime.
1: Now, all of these countries agree that they don't want Iran to get to a nuclear weapon. And that is the stated goal one of many that the U.S. has said. But is that really the main issue that is driving these decisions right now when it comes to what the U.S. is going to do and what allies are pressuring the U.S. to do?
0: Personally, I don't think so. You know, when I was ambassador, I had a conversation with Mohammed bin Salman about the nuclear
1: Crown
0: peace.
1: Prince
0: this
1: of
0: is when we were when we were negotiating the nuclear peace. And he said, you know, we're not concerned that Iran will deploy a nuclear weapon. We're concerned that Iran will have a nuclear accident, much like Chernobyl, for example, which will affect all of us. That's why we need to stop their nuclear ambition as much as possible.
1: Joseph Westphal is a former U.S. ambassador to Saudi Arabia. Thank you for your time and your insights.
0: Thank you.
2: The largest housing affordability bill in decades passed the House on Wednesday. It had huge bipartisan support. NPR's Stephen Bisaha tells us why both parties are behind it.
3: Have you seen the price of homes lately? The median sales price is about $400,000, way more than the typical American family can afford.
4: Everyone recognizes that, hey, we need to do something about housing affordability.
3: Ross Marchand is the head of the Taxpayer Protection Alliance, a right-leaning think tank.
4: We have an entire generation of Americans that are priced out of owning their own home. I mean, that's a crisis, and that's inexcusable.
3: The 21st Century Road to Housing Act tries to address this by encouraging more home building. That boosts supply and lowers prices. And the bill does that by clearing out little bits of red tape. Like, if you want to build a house between two that already got an environmental review, you would not need a new one.
4: Are there some environmental restrictions that should be maintained? Absolutely. But as it is written right now, these local codes, it is out of control.
5: I couldn't agree with him more.
3: Lori Goodman is the founder of the Housing Finance Policy Center at the left-leaning Urban Institute. She says local codes can get in the way of building housing, like manufactured homes. The bill makes it so they could use one national code instead. Goodman says that would amp up construction.
5: By allowing, you know, a factory in Pennsylvania to ship to a home in New York.
3: The bill also bans any group that owns 350 or more houses from buying up any more. The concern is that these corporate landlords can outbid American families. But Goodman thinks banning large-scale investors is overkill.
5: They actually own a very small share of single-family homes.
3: Ross Marchand does like that the ban has some exceptions, like allowing corporate investors to build new homes for rent.
4: We need 4 million new homes to keep up with demand.
3: That's the figure given by Realtor.com for the housing gap. The Senate passed its own version of this bill a few months ago and now heads back to them to consider for final passage. Stephen Bisaha, NPR News.
6: And you're listening to WNIJ News. Good morning. It's 5:19 on this Thursday. Thank you for joining us. I'm Jason Cregier. Two U.S. Capitol Police officers are suing to block the Trump administration's anti-weaponization fund over concerns January 6 Capitol rioters will receive financial payouts. We'll have more on that story coming up next at 5:22.
7: Meet George Jetson.
8: I'm Jeremy Hobson. Are self-driving cars in your city or town yet? If not, they probably will be soon because companies like Waymo, Tesla, and Zoox are expanding rapidly. Proponents say they're safer than cars driven by humans, and yet many people still don't trust them. So are you ready for self-driving vehicles? That's our question next time on The Middle.
6: Join us for The Middle tonight at 8. It's 47 degrees, partly cloudy. We are looking for a high around 65 today. Winds near 20 miles per hour. We'll have a slight chance of some showers. Low 45 tonight, a little cloudier and cooler. Tomorrow, partly sunny, breezy, mild chance of showers, but pretty nice. High around 70 degrees. And Saturday, a little cloudy, but otherwise not too breezy. Nice warm temp will be around 75 degrees for the weekend. 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
1: It's Morning Edition from NPR News. I'm Leila Fadel.
2: Enemy Martinez, two police officers who defended the Capitol on January 6th have filed a lawsuit to stop President Trump from giving $1.8 billion to victims of, quote, weaponization and lawfare. The officers don't want that money going to rioters convicted in connection with the attack. The nearly $2 billion fund was created to settle a lawsuit Trump filed against the IRS over the public release of his tax returns. Joining us to discuss that fund is Rupa Bhattacharya. She managed victim compensation funds for the Department of Justice, including the September 11th Victims Fund. She's currently legal director at the Institute for Constitutional Advocacy and Protection at Georgetown University. So, Rupa, how does the size of this fund compare to the ones you administered?
11: So the size of this fund is quite large. It is smaller than the September 11th Victim Compensation Fund, which compensated tens of thousands of people. It is, in terms of a litigation settlement fund, it's probably larger than any I've ever seen, particularly when you consider that the only plaintiffs in this lawsuit, who are technically the ones who are supposed to be receiving the compensation, are just a few individuals.
2: Okay, so how does that complicate, actually, say the money goes to people in a case like this, in the size of a fund like this? Is it just as simple as apply for the fund and then you get the money, or how much more complicated is it?
11: So, it's really quite extraordinary that taxpayer money in this amount would be set aside for a fund where there have been no criteria and no guidelines established. Not by the department, certainly, which is setting up the fund, but also not by Congress. Every other fund that I was involved in involved money that had been appropriated by Congress for that particular purpose, and where Congress, by statute, had established both the criteria for who was eligible and, once someone was determined eligible, the criteria for how much compensation they would receive, depending on the type of harm that was covered. That was suffered. None of those sorts of guidelines are evident on the face of the memo that Acting Attorney General Blanche has released.
2: Yeah, normally, and you mentioned Congress, normally they would appoint an oversight committee. In this case, the DOJ is appointing the oversight board. That's legal, but is it unusual?
11: Well, so it's not actually clear to me that it's legal, but it's okay. It's certainly unusual. When you think about the legality of the fund, I think you actually have to think about two different things. The first is whether or not the Treasury Department actually has the authority to settle the litigation that was filed against it and to do so with money out of the judgment fund. That, I think, might be legal, although the way in which it has been done here is quite contrary to the purposes for which that fund was created. But the second question is, once that settlement money comes into the United States, can it be diverted into this other fund that Congress did not create? That, I think, very well may be illegal. Ordinarily, any funds that are received by the United States have to be placed into the general treasury so that Congress can then reappropriate them. Under various provisions of law, and because constitutionally Congress has the power of the purse.
2: Yeah. Two officers who defended the Capitol on January 6th, they're fighting this in court. Do you think they have a case?
11: I think there are a lot of legal claims that they can make. The question is going to be whether or not a court finds that they have sufficient standing, meaning that they themselves have suffered a sufficient injury to actually bring the case, which is somewhat ironic, because the court that was actually reviewing the Trump versus IRS case, one of the concerns that it had was that it lacked jurisdiction because there was not a sufficient case or controversy between the two parties, because they're both on the same side, right? President Trump is on both sides of the V in the underlying litigation, and standing is another component of that case or controversy requirement.
2: Rupa Bhattacharya at Georgetown University, thank you very much for your insights.
11: Thank you very much. I appreciate your time.
1: 250 years ago, the Founding Fathers signed the Declaration of Independence. To mark the anniversary, our series, America in Pursuit, has been exploring culture, history, and objects from American life. Here's NPR's Jennifer Ludden with another of those objects.
12: You know this beloved cultural icon from movies, Sesame Street, and
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12: Kermit the Frog's origin story starts well before the Muppet Show hit the air in the 1970s. We find the original Kermit puppet at the Smithsonian's National Museum of American History. In a large storage room, curator Ryan Lintelman opens the doors of a tall metal cabinet.
14: And here they are.
12: We see lots of faces. Kermit, Oscar the Grouch, Elmo, and others sitting upright as if they're ready to start bantering away. Jim Henson created Kermit in 1955 for a local TV show in Washington, D.C.
15: He cut a ping pong ball in half for the eyes.
12: And he used an old spring coat of his mom's, which is more beigey green than the bright green Kermit would later become.
15: It wasn't even Kermit the Frog at that time. He kind of looks more like a lizard.
12: Henson's great innovation was realizing the new medium of television, with its close-up shots, could give these puppets more personality. He'd make Kermit pucker his face or wince in reaction. He became a prankster, an organizer amid chaos, and what Henson's son Brian has called a world-class straight man.
16: Let's hear you sing the alphabet.
17: A, B, C, D, E, F, Cookie Monster.
16: Cookie Monster isn't the letter of the alphabet. I'm leaving.
17: I love you.
16: I love you too.
12: But Lintelman says what has always made Kermit the Frog uniquely American is his eternal optimism.
15: He's somebody who is always thinking about the future. He's trying to deal with his own shortcomings, right? It's not easy being green, but relies upon the sort of found family of friends that he has around him to, you know, achieve his goals and help them achieve theirs.
12: Even if that's not always easy either. Jennifer Ludden, NPR News.
18: It's not easy being green. It seems you blend in with so many other ordinary things. And people tend to pass you over because you're not standing.
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6: And this is WNIJ News. We're going to shift gears here to a heavy health topic. The Ebola outbreak in Eastern Africa was announced last week, then quickly declared an emergency by the WHO. It's likely cuts in U.S. aid to the DRC contributed to a delay in identifying the outbreak. We'll have more on that story in 5 minutes at 5:35 on Morning Edition from NPR and WNIJ.
19: Test scores show that most K-12 students around the country are struggling with reading and math. Researchers call it the learning recession. It's been going on for a decade. Some states and school districts are making changes and seeing scores rise. We'll explore how next time on 1A.
6: And you may join us for 1A, which begins this morning at 9, runs till 11 on 89.5 WNIJ.
20: Live from NPR News in Washington, I'm Windsor Johnston. Republicans in the Senate are considering dropping a request for $1 billion in security funding tied to President Trump's White House ballroom. NPR's Sam Greenglass reports.
21: After the White House correspondents' dinner, some Republicans began pushing to tack on $1 billion for the Secret Service and include in that roughly $220 million for the ballroom. But lawmakers can't just pass anything through reconciliation, and over the weekend, the nonpartisan Senate parliamentarian nixed that funding. Though even before that, it was not clear there would have been enough Republican votes to pass it.
20: That's NPR Sam Greenglass reporting. President Trump says he's giving diplomacy more time before deciding whether to launch additional strikes against Iran. NPR's Aya Bitrawi reports from Dubai.
22: Trump told reporters yesterday the U.S. is dealing with impressive and talented Iranian negotiators now and that it could be several more days before he makes a decision, but he wouldn't commit to a timeline. Now, Iran's position is that they are negotiating the terms of a permanent ceasefire in good faith through mediators like Pakistan, but that they also have suspicion, given that the last two times they were in the midst of talks with the Trump administration, the U.S. and Israel launched war. Now, Iran says it prefers diplomacy, but its armed commanders are threatening an even wider war if Iran is attacked again.
20: This is NPR. Faculty members at Harvard University have overwhelmingly passed a new cap on the number of A's they can hand out. Kurt Carapeza from member station GBH reports the goal is to restore some meaning to letter grades.
0: At Harvard, more than half of all grades awarded to undergraduates last year were A's, up from just a quarter 2 decades ago. Now the number of A grades in any given course will be limited to the top 20% of students, plus 4 additional A's per class. Government professor Stephen Levitsky supports that change. He says the status quo rewarded different levels of work with the same grade.
5: Students who work their tails off and really do outstanding work get the same grade as students who are smart and know how to BS their way through an essay and do good but not great work.
0: Critics argue the cap assumes only a limited number of students can produce outstanding work. The new policy takes effect in fall 2027. For NPR News, I'm Kurt Carapeza in Boston.
20: Stephen Colbert is preparing to sign off from The Late Show after more than a decade behind the CBS desk. The network announced last summer that Colbert's show would end after 11 seasons, citing economic reasons, though critics, including Colbert, have questioned whether politics also played a role. This is NPR News in Washington.
6: And in DeKalb, I'm Jason Krigier. 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That is the 29th through the 31st of May. 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
2: It's Morning Edition from NPR News. I'm Amy Martinez in Los Angeles, California.
1: And I'm Leila Fadel in Washington, D.C. Good morning. The Ebola outbreak in the Democratic Republic of Congo is already the third largest on record. Over 600 cases and 189 deaths are suspected, according to the World Health Organization. The outbreak was announced less than a week ago, but health officials say it's likely been spreading for a couple months. That's raising questions about whether the Trump administration's massive cuts to foreign aid delayed detection. Here to discuss, we've got NPR's global health correspondent Jonathan Lambert with us in studio. Hi, Jonathan.
23: Hello.
1: So why was this virus spreading for so long undetected?
23: It's kind of a perfect storm. First, the species of Ebola that's spreading is a rare one, one that field tests can't really pick up. So they had to ship virus samples to a lab in Kinshasa, DRC's capital, more than 600 miles away. And that took time. This region in Ituri province also has a lot of ongoing conflict, which complicates things.
1: Okay, so this rarer form of Ebola combined with where this is happening, it made it harder to detect the cases?
23: Yeah, undoubtedly. But here's the thing. The U.S. government has invested millions and millions of dollars, mostly through USAID and CDC, to be ready for this kind of outbreak. That's especially true in DRC because it's kind of a hotspot for Ebola. In 2025, the Trump administration cut a lot of that funding. And many of the people I've spoken to this week, both inside and outside DRC, think that aid cuts have made the situation even worse. I talked to Grace Tran, who used to work on Ebola preparedness for USAID.
24: Outbreaks are always going to occur, but it's more the fact that it circulated for so long, and this thing is much bigger than we've realized. That I think that part is related to cuts.
1: Okay, so John, what was USAID doing in the region that might have helped detect the outbreak sooner?
23: One simple thing, logistics. Things like shipping virus samples for testing. WHO has said that flight cancellations delayed that for this outbreak. Anna Bodipo Mbayamba worked on Ebola response for USAID in DRC. She told me about a time in 2022 when they were trying to ship viral samples fast out of this same region. So they used some of their funds to get a plane that got the samples to a lab really quickly.
1: How else was foreign aid being used for detection?
23: So before testing even happens, a healthcare worker has to kind of get suspicious. They have to notice cases that might be Ebola and then flag it to health officials. Bodipo Mboyamba told me that USAID has invested heavily in training and supporting these workers, and even just community members, to recognize potential outbreaks and respond. And she said it took a lot of work to build those relationships, since many of these communities are pretty wary of outsiders.
3: When you dismantle those programs, you no longer have your frontline eyes and ears on the ground that can alert you. And so it's very easy for an outbreak to spread very quickly.
23: And where this outbreak is, with lots of conflict, humanitarian workers are often those eyes and ears, but their funding dropped nearly 80% from the cuts. One organization, the International Rescue Committee, had covered 5 zones in Ituri before the cuts, after they had to scale back to 2, and their DRC director told me that left the region more exposed.
1: And what's the U.S. government's response been to this?
23: In a statement, the State Department said that it was false to claim that USAID reform has negatively impacted their ability to respond. And on Tuesday, they announced they'd fund up to 50 treatment clinics. But to Bodipo Mbayamba, that just doesn't quite make up for what's been lost.
3: It is so unfortunate and so sad to see all the work that we did just like disappear.
23: And she says it's hard to rebuild these kinds of relationships. That'll take time. And right now, the response is already behind.
1: That's NPR's Jonathan Lambert. Thank you, Jonathan.
23: Thank you.
2: Mount Cristo Rey overlooks New Mexico, Texas, and Mexico. Every year, thousands of pilgrims hike up to the large statue of Christ at the top. The Catholic diocese owns the property and considers it a holy site. The federal government says it wants to extend the border wall that's at the foot of the mountain. Angela Kocherga with member station KTEP says the land is now at the center of a legal fight over religious freedom versus border security.
4: The gleaming white statue of Christ at the top of Mount Cristo Rey towers over the tiny border town, Sunland Park, New Mexico. At least 40,000 people a year walk the winding path up the mountain to reach the limestone sculpture of Jesus Christ with outstretched arms. The Good Friday pilgrimage is one of the largest. It's a tradition for Lulu Alvarado's family. She looked down disapprovingly at the construction crews using heavy equipment to clear land to extend the border wall.
7: It really shows the divide between people.
4: Ruben Escandon is with the Mount Cristo Rey Restoration Committee.
14: It's a religious icon. It's also a cultural icon, and it's an artistic icon.
4: He's part of an all-volunteer organization that includes families who for generations have cared for the 29-foot figure of Christ. They rely on donations.
8: Donations for your mountain free postcards.
4: The Department of Homeland Security, in an eminent domain lawsuit, wants to seize about 14 acres for additional roads, fencing, vehicle barriers, security lighting, cameras, sensors, and more. They've offered the diocese just over $183,000 for the property. Escandon says he understands the need for border enforcement, but
14: I think they're doing it backwards, starting the construction, and then now they're covering their behinds, you know, saying, okay, well, now we need to take the property.
4: The diocese is fighting the federal government's effort to take possession of some of its land, and in a court filing said it will substantially burden the free exercise of religion. William Powell, an attorney representing the Las Cruces Diocese, said, quote, the effort to condemn diocesan land to build a border wall is an affront to religious liberty, end quote. Ramon Garcia is in his 70s, but still makes the more than 2-mile pilgrimage up Mount Cristo Rey during the Easter season. The border native says President Trump is just stealing land from the people. April Fincher's family moved to this area 3 years ago. During her first hike up the mountain with her 14-year-old daughter, she only had one question.
9: Can you still get all the way up? Okay, then build the wall.
4: U.S. Customs and Border Protection said, quote, access to the shrine will not be affected as all attendees enter from the U.S. side, end quote. CBP wants to cut off a well-worn smuggling route and close a gap with other sections of the border wall in this area. The mountain is already heavily guarded by helicopters, drones, Border Patrol agents on horseback, and SUVs. There are also ground sensors and cameras. The legal battle could last months. For NPR News, I'm Angela Cocherga in Sunland Park, New Mexico.
6: And in DeKalb, I'm Jason Krigier. This is WNIJ News. It's 5:43 on this Thursday. Thank you for joining us. Hey, if you're in high school and you have an idea you think should become a new law, how would you try to make that happen?
9: Yeah, I had zero experience with government in general before this. I mean, I hadn't even voted yet until this year. I wasn't even 18.
6: We'll talk with a Naperville student leading legislation about CPR training. That's coming up next at 5:45.
11: Climate change makes heat waves more intense. So to confront this, some communities in the U.S. are planting dense mini-forests.
13: The plants talk to each other. Like they tell each other that I need more water, can you send me some? And they work together.
11: I'm Scott Detrow. We'll have that story as part of our Climate Solutions Week on All Things Considered from NPR News.
6: Which begins this afternoon at 3, goes till 7 this evening with host Susan Stevens. 47 degrees, we are looking for a high about 65 today. Partly sunny skies expected. We'll have a chance of showers, a little cooler tonight with a low 45. 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
6: And this is 89.5 and WNIJ.org. The Illinois legislative session wraps at the end of this month, and one bill working its way through the Senate was created by a Naperville high school student. WNIJ's Peter Medlin has the story.
16: Ashlyn Goldstein is a senior at Naperville Central High School. And she's going to school for nursing next year and has done a lot of CPR training, from Girl Scouts to a CNA course last summer. And last year is when she had a realization.
9: I've never seen a CPR mannequin that was female in my life, and I've been certified at least 5 times.
16: It led her to research about bystander CPR, that women who suffer a cardiac arrest in public are 27% less likely to receive CPR.
9: And basically the reason I found is people are scared.
16: They're afraid of inappropriately touching or hurting women.
9: People get scared and they hesitate. And when someone goes into cardiac arrest, I mean, people say every second matters for a lot of things, but it really is every second matters.
16: All Illinois high schools are required to teach CPR. So Goldstein's idea was, what if students learned on both male and female CPR mannequins?
9: My hope is by having more female mannequins in high schools, you're going to get a large group of people who are learning it and learning how to be comfortable with different anatomy in the case that someone goes into cardiac arrest in the real world.
16: But how do you go from a good idea to writing a piece of state legislation, especially as a student?
9: Yeah, I had zero experience with government in general before this. I mean, I hadn't even voted yet until this year. I wasn't even 18.
16: Luckily, she was in a capstone class at Naperville Central taught by Seth Brady. He's helped several students create legislation, work with local lawmakers, and get them passed into law, from topics like severe allergies to media literacy. And Goldstein spent the fall researching and prepping to pitch her plan. And at the end of the semester, she and a few classmates met with State Representatives Maura Hershauer and Janet Yang Rohr.
9: I was really nervous going into that meeting.
16: They asked her to clarify a few points and tweak some wording, and eventually, Representative Hershauer agreed to sponsor the bill. It was filed in February and assigned to the Education Policy Committee, where they quickly got feedback from the Illinois Principals Association that it needed amendments.
9: We pushed back the start date to a year later to give schools some more time, and then we removed the ratio of male to female mannequins, and we're just saying you have to have at least one.
16: It made the plan cheaper for school districts who'd have to buy additional mannequins or chest covers they could put on male mannequins they already have. And Goldstein emailed back and forth with Representative Hershauer asking if there was anything she could do to help. And one of the big things was getting people to fill out witness slips in support of the bill. She sent out mass emails giving step-by-step instructions on how to submit them to the state's website.
9: It was a lot of family. It was a lot of friends, some teachers. Just a lot of support from the community. And I've been very grateful.
16: They got 190 witness slips in support and only one in opposition. And it wasn't just friends and family either. A few healthcare nonprofits, including Illinois Heart Rescue, signed on. And a member of Illinois Heart Rescue also testified at a committee hearing. And Goldstein herself testified over Zoom and gave written testimony. In early May, her bill passed in the House, and it's currently waiting for a vote in the Senate.
9: At the end of the day, if the bill doesn't pass, I'm just glad that so many people are talking about it.
16: And Goldstein says people are taking notice.
9: I've heard of EMTs up in Chicago who heard about the bill and immediately went out and bought female mannequins. And so it is changing things.
16: She says the experience has been challenging, but empowering. Again, Goldstein was 17 when she came up with the idea. She had to look at a lot of flowcharts about the legislative process and was lucky to have a lot of teachers ready to answer her questions.
9: This really showed me that you can make change. If you set your mind to something, if you truly take advantage of all the resources and opportunities given to you.
16: If Goldstein's CPR bill passes, it'll go into effect for Illinois schools in 2029. I'm Peter Medlin.
6: And I'm Jason Krigier, and this is WNIJ. It is 5:49 on this Thursday. Took me a minute there. In 2 minutes, we'll have a check of business and financial news from the Marketplace Morning Report. 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Well, I'm feeling nostalgic and a little melancholy here with the end of the Late Show franchise coming up. I'm sitting here this morning with my Late Show with Letterman mug, and I thought, you know, what the heck? We usually give the calendar thing, but yeah. Like I was saying the other day, I'm in mourning, so here's a clip show of some remembrances of The Late Show ahead of tonight's final show.
12: It's a little something we call, May We Press Your Pants, Please. Top 10 things now that you will never, in all of the Star Wars films, you will never hear said by a Star Wars character. And Star Wars Episode 3, Attack of the Blimp.
15: The what is it?
12: Attack of the Blimp.
15: Is it the Sith?
12: What?
15: Sith.
12: I think it's Blimp.
17: There you go. Alive meanwhile. That's all American.
18: This is just the brave new world of American democracy. And it brings me to tonight's word. Trumpiness.
6: Yeah, and the last Late Show will be tonight with Stephen Colbert on CBS. And I will be giving my final salute to the show that actually made me want to get into broadcasting. Ugh, it's been a week. Anyway, today on the 21st day, it's Eat More Fruits and Veggies Day, and it's National Memo Day, whatever that does for you there. In sports, Seattle 5, White Sox 4. The Sox are off today. Brewers defeated the Cubs again 5-0, and the Cubs are off today as well. Minor league ball, the Beloit Sky Carp fell 7-5 to the Quad City River Bandits last night, and the Sky Carp in the Quad Cities again tonight. Kane County Cougars lost 3-2 to the Winnipeg Gold Eyes, and they are in Winnipeg again this evening. Joliet Slammers unfortunately lost as well 6-5 to the Lake Erie Crushers. They'll host the Lake Erie Crushers again tonight. WNBA, the Chicago Sky lost 99-89 to the Dallas Wings last night. NBA Conference Finals, another good game. Oklahoma City 122, San Antonio 113. Shai Gilgeous-Alexander with 30 points for the Thunder. That series tied up 1 game apiece. Eastern Conference, the New York Knicks will host the Cleveland Cavaliers tonight, and the Knicks have a 1-0 series lead in that one. On the ice, the NHL Conference Finals. Las Vegas 4, Colorado 2. Vegas up 1-0 in that series. And the Eastern Conference. Carolina Hurricanes host the Montreal Canadiens in Game 1 of that series, which is tonight. 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
0: 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First, chip-making giant NVIDIA, the world's most valuable company, reported financial results yesterday. It beat Wall Street's already high expectations. But the company is also facing stiffer competition, Marketplace's Henry App reports.
19: NVIDIA nearly doubled its revenue from selling the computing systems that power AI data centers in the past year, topping $75 billion in the first quarter. But that growth is not as strong as it was a few years ago. So the company also stressed to investors that it will diversify its customer base beyond the so-called hyperscalers driving the AI boom. It wants to sell more to governments and to companies that make robots and autonomous vehicles. That says the company faces more competition in the market for AI chips, including from some of the huge tech firms that have been its biggest customers. Google, Amazon, Microsoft, and Meta are all developing their own chips for AI. I'm Henry App for Marketplace.
0: About 8,000 employees of Meta lost their jobs this week. The company's looking to offset its massive spending on AI and, according to an internal memo, quote, operate with a flatter structure that can move faster. That term, flat or flatness, has become a common refrain when tech companies cut jobs. Marketplace's Megan McCarty-Carino has more.
21: It's hard to coordinate between all the different parts of a growing company. That's where middle managers come in, says Tristan Botello at Yale School of Management.
22: The classic job is getting 12 different status updates from 4 different departments and trying to understand it in one summary.
21: Which is something AI can do pretty well.
22: Any executive can say, give me a status update from what you're seeing at the team level. 2 a.m., 4 a.m., 7 a.m., 2 p.m., it doesn't matter.
21: Tech companies are eager to cut expenses and red tape, says Emily Rose McCray at Gartner.
25: If you have more layers of responsibility and more levels of sign-off, then really allow you to be effective. If that's one of the major barriers, it could make sense to reduce that.
21: But she says there are limits to how well AI can replicate human managers, and companies could be overloading those who remain. Large teams of 25 or more have become more common as companies collapse their org charts, says Jim Harder at Gallup.
26: If they treat it more as a transaction than as kind of a transformational way to upgrade the way that they manage people, then it can fail.
21: He says employee engagement has dropped to a 10-year low. And manager relationships have a lot to do with that. I'm Megan McCarty-Carino for Marketplace.
0: All right, let's do the numbers. Dow, S&P, and NASDAQ futures are all down in the 3 to 5/10% range, with Dow futures down 134 points. The yield on the 10-year Treasury is moving up. It's at 4.62%.
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0: Radiation and radioactive materials have been used to treat cancer for around 125 years. And these days, that includes injecting radioactive drugs into the body. That market is now worth almost $14 billion, and it's expected to grow to $56 billion by 2034. Progress in this field has been all about how to get the radiation to the cancer cells and avoid or minimize damage to healthy cells. There is a new type of therapy driving the growth in this industry that takes that progress a step further. It's called targeted alpha therapy, and Mark Peplow has written about it for New Scientist. He joins us. Hi, Mark.
1: Hi.
0: The radiation treatment that most people are probably familiar with is where a doctor zaps a tumor, you know, with a beam of radiation. There's also injecting radioactive isotopes into a patient. This new way of using radiation is different. How?
1: It's different because often when patients receive radiotherapy, it will affect not just the cancer cells, but it will affect other parts of their body as well. Targeted alpha therapy, the idea of it is that you take a radioactive isotope that emits radiation and you attach it to a wrapper, a molecule that will seek out cancer cells so that it can deliver a targeted blast of radiation. The idea is that it makes the therapy much more effective and it reduces those off-target side effects as well.
0: The radiation that's emitted by these isotopes in particular is kind of different. How so?
1: Yeah, so in high school, we learned that there are three different types of radiation. The first is called alpha. That's what we're talking about here. That is two protons and two neutrons. That makes up the nucleus of a helium atom, actually. And you can imagine these as slow, lumbering, very heavy, but they're like a tank, right? They have huge amounts of energy. So alpha particles travel a much shorter distance, but they pack a much bigger punch. And the idea is to try and focus all of their energy on just the very small area of cancer cells that need to be eradicated.
0: How effective are they, these new treatments?
1: Clinical trials are underway to find out. Beta therapies, there are two sort of big successes over the last 10 years. One is called Lutathera, one is called Pluvicto, and clinical trials have shown them to be very effective against gastrointestinal cancer and prostate cancer, respectively. As far as the alpha therapies go, the clinical trials are underway, really, and different isotopes have reached different stages. For actinium-225, that's the most advanced, really, and we have some agents that have progressed into the final stage of clinical testing. But, you know, there's still a long way to go.
0: Mark Peplow is a science journalist and former chief news editor at Nature. Thank you, Mark, so much.
1: Thank you.
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2: 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But can artificial intelligence tell the difference between smoke and a cloud of dust?
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7: Good morning. President Trump pushed out one Senate Republican and is going after another. They still get to vote for the rest of the year, so will Trump's attacks make it harder to get his priorities passed? It's Morning Edition from NPR News.
6: 47 degrees at 6 a.m. on this Thursday. Good morning. 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
7: The U.S. government spent millions to prepare for Ebola outbreaks. Trump cut a lot of that money last year. I'm Martinez.
20: And I'm Leila Fadel. Aid experts say that made the current outbreak in the Democratic Republic of Congo much worse. Also, some American Muslims are rethinking their plans to make a pilgrimage to Mecca this month. And Stephen Colbert hosts The Late Show for the last time tonight. We look at how his comedy changed over the decades. It's Thursday, May 21st. On this day in 1881, nurse Clara Barton founded the American Red Cross. The news is next.
4: Live from NPR News in Washington, I'm Korva Coleman. Cuba is reacting to the U.S. indictment of former Cuban leader Raul Castro. He's accused of several crimes, including murder. It's in connection with the downing of two civilian planes 30 years ago that killed four people. They were part of a Cuban exile group who were guiding migrants at sea. NPR's Ryan Lucas says Cuba rejects how that incident is being described.
8: Cuba's president in a post on X called this indictment a political move. He says there's no legal basis for it. And he accused the U.S. of trying to fabricate things to justify a military move against Cuba. He also accused the U.S. of lying about what happened in 1996. He said Cuba acted in legitimate self-defense after repeated violations of its airspace. And he also says the U.S. government at the time had been warned about those violations, but ignored them and allowed these flights to continue.
4: NPR's Ryan Lucas reporting. Meanwhile, the Pentagon says a U.S. aircraft carrier and its supporting ships have arrived in the Caribbean Sea. That news came the same day as the U.S. indictment was announced. President Trump and Israeli Prime Minister Benjamin Netanyahu held a tense call this week. The two leaders appear to be divided on what to do next about Iran. NPR's Daniel Estrin reports from Tel Aviv.
11: The Tuesday call between Trump and Netanyahu was tense, according to a person familiar with the matter not authorized to speak publicly. Netanyahu spoke against a diplomatic deal being pursued to end the Iran war, while Trump said he would continue to pursue an agreement preventing an Iranian nuclear weapon. The person who spoke to NPR said Israel wishes to take part in a renewed U.S. attack on Iran. Trump spoke to reporters about his phone call with Netanyahu.
13: He'll do whatever I want him to do, and he's a great guy. To me, he's a great guy.
11: Israel is on its highest level of alert, Israel's military chief said. Above the skies in Tel Aviv, U.S. Air Force refueling planes conduct regular sorties. Daniel Estrin, NPR News, Tel Aviv.
4: In the U.S., House Republicans and Democrats united to pass a bill yesterday. It bans large corporate investors from buying more homes. NPR's Stephen Bisaha reports the bill is also meant to address housing affordability.
14: The main idea in the bill to make housing more affordable is to throw a lot of ideas at the problem. The bill is packed with new block grants, updates to old ones, and deregulation. Most of these provisions are meant to encourage home building across the country. This is a modified version of a bill the Senate passed 2 months ago. Both versions ban corporate landlords with at least 350 houses from buying up any more. Investors can build new homes to rent out, but the House version of the bill strips out the Senate's requirement that those houses get sold off after 7 years. The bill now heads back to the Senate to consider for final passage. Stephen Bisaha, NPR News.
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6: And from DeKalb, this is WNIJ News. I'm Jason Krigier. Illinois U.S. Senator Tammy Duckworth is renewing her call for federal lawmakers to curb President Donald Trump's ability to continue the war in Iran without congressional approval. The Democratic senator and Iraq war veteran has been highly critical of the war, arguing it's a waste of taxpayer money that's driven up gas prices and failed to achieve strategic objectives. Duckworth says the Trump administration has forgotten about American troops put in harm's way.
23: We're fighting for you. We're going to hold this administration accountable. We're going to make sure that we live right by the sacrifices that you're willing to make and that we understand what our military men and women and their families go through.
6: Duckworth and her Democratic colleagues are hopeful the Senate will soon pass a war powers resolution. The House would also need to pass the measure, but the president could veto it. The Illinois General Assembly is considering extending unemployment benefits to public school support staff during summer break. While the measures have stalled, the bill's House sponsor says he's looking at including it in broader end-of-session legislation. The Illinois Department of Employment Security estimates costs between $138 million and $176 million annually. The Illinois Association of School Boards opposes the measure without a state funding mechanism, while labor unions argue the benefits are a matter of basic equity. Meanwhile, a new report shows how school discipline incidents can come back to haunt Illinois students during the college admission process. Peter Medlin has more.
9: There's been a nationwide effort to get universities to stop asking about criminal records on college applications, but many universities also ask if you've had a school discipline violation, like suspensions. Eve Ripps penned the new report. She's a professor at the University of Illinois, Chicago.
10: You can certainly see how having to take those additional steps would deter some students from applying.
9: 19 Illinois colleges and universities ask about school discipline, and students with a school discipline record are twice as likely to start a college application but not submit it. Colleges often say it's because of campus safety and legal liability concerns, but Rip says that research doesn't back up the idea that asking about school discipline makes campuses safer. She says universities should either stop asking or make it easier to expunge school discipline records. I'm Peter Medlin.
6: 47 degrees at 6:07 this Thursday morning. Looking for a high around 65 degrees today, partially sunny. Winds around 20 miles per hour with a chance of showers. 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
12: On the next 21st show, imagine a time in America when conservatism was on the rise and yet progressives made a populist case that resonated with voters in middle America. This happened in the 1980s, and it's the subject of a new book by historian Corey Halla. It's called When Democrats Won the Heartland. I'm Brian Mackey.

0: right now.
1: Yeah.
0: And he's still got an agenda that he wants to pass. And now he's got, you know, there's at least 6 or 7 Republican senators that are no longer given votes on any given thing. And that, you know, with a when you only have a 3-seat majority without the tiebreaker, when you need a tiebreaker, that's got yourself in a difficult position.
1: So the next 6 months will be difficult, possibly for the president over this, with these men on.
0: I think extraordinarily difficult. You'll have Bill Cassidy, Lisa Murkowski, Susan Collins, who politically need to find separation because of her reelection. And then you throw in the potential if John Cornyn doesn't win, or perhaps in either way at this point, now that the president endorsed his opponent, even if John Cornyn wins, he's going to feel no allegiance to the president either. So that's quite a few free agent voters out there that normally were sort of towing the line because, for instance, in the case of both Cassidy and Cornyn, really up until the last couple of months, they were holding out hope they could at least keep the president from endorsing in their race.
1: And then we saw Bill Cassidy switch his votes on one of the bills he, right after his loss. I mean, what is this tension?
0: Hasn't even been a week since he lost his primary. Yeah.
1: What about long term? I mean, long term, what does this mean for the presidential agenda?
0: Well, all depends on what's November.
1: Right.
0: At this point. I mean, obviously, he's got two, you know, he's got a reconciliation bill he wants to get through and all of that. But if he's, look, I think what he's done in Texas has created an extra hurdle financially now for the campaign in 2026. The amount of money Republicans may need to spend in order to rescue the Texas Senate seat if Cornyn is not the nominee, it's just going to cost extra money if Ken Paxton. Since nominee, all of that has sort of trickle down effects.
1: In the sense that if Ken Paxton wins, it'll make it a more competitive race with the Democratic candidate.
0: Exactly. If Ken Paxton wins, you're going to see a surge of Democratic money into the state of Texas.
1: Mm-hmm.
0: Ken Paxton has not been as good of a fundraiser as John Cornyn has been. John Cornyn, I read one statistic yesterday that he's in the Senate, has raised over $400 million for Senate Republicans over his career. Ken Paxton is not considered a very good fundraiser. He is a very polarizing individual. He has not been a good fundraiser in this campaign. Maybe the president and Super PACs and all of that can help out. But the point is, it becomes a resource drain. And there are a lot of races that are on the board that are quite expensive. Republicans in Ohio, they've had in North Carolina. These are not inexpensive states to spend money in. Never mind that they're on defense now in places like Iowa, Kansas, Alaska, Maine. So it just will put all that, and you've got Senate Republicans very quietly are very upset about this decision because of everything I just laid out. This has this giant trickle-down effect that may make Republicans to hold the Senate.
1: Chuck Todd is a political analyst and the host of the Chuck Toddcast. Thank you for your time and your insights.
0: Thank you.
2: Colorado Governor Jared Polis has faced a backlash from fellow Democrats since commuting the prison sentence of former county clerk Tina Peters, who was involved in 2020 election denial claims. Last night, party activists voted to censure Polis, a symbolic but clear rebuke. Bente Berkland from Colorado Public Radio reports.
3: In 2024, former Mesa County clerk Tina Peters was sentenced to nearly 9 years in prison for actions that helped an outsider get access to voting machines during a software update. It was part of an effort to promote false claims the 2020 election was rigged against President Trump. A state appeals court upheld her conviction, but said the judge improperly sentenced her, not just for her crimes, but for her election denial beliefs. Democratic Governor Jared Polis said the sentence violated her constitutional rights and ordered her released from prison June 1st.
4: I think she's going to say nutty things. I think she's, you know, going to believe in different things that are demonstrably false. But that's not a crime in our country.
3: Polis's commutation came after a months-long pressure campaign from Trump, who cut state funding and called Peters a political prisoner. But Colorado officials, from the Republican prosecutor to election clerks, have objected. And the state Democratic Central Committee, in a meeting via Zoom and on YouTube, voted with nearly 90% to censure him. Party member Pam Espinoza said Polis's decision could undermine future elections,
5: particularly in rural counties where we have bright red mega county clerks who now will see this as free reign to play with the ballots, including my own, who says that Tina Peters is a trusted and valuable mentor to her.
3: Governor Polis leaves office in January. He has butted heads with the party when he vetoed a union rights bill and on other issues. Party member Andrew Brandt said he's been a poll worker, and Polis's decision will make the job harder.
6: I cannot tolerate a governor who treats a law-breaking county clerk and recorder in this way.
3: The party vote also means Polis can't be an honored guest or speaker at its events. In a text, the governor's office said Peter's commutation was based on facts, and sometimes the right thing isn't the popular thing with everybody. For NPR News, I'm Benta Berkland.
7: 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It's 6:19 on this Thursday. I'm Jason Krigier. Thank you for joining us. We're going to switch over to some entertainment news, for some of us bittersweet. The final episode of the historic late-night franchise, The Late Show, airs tonight on CBS with a final turn for host Stephen Colbert.
8: I am offended, and I don't know if anything will ever repair my trust in this company. 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
10: Damian Davis is the songwriter and voice behind Rockford's award-winning band Mannequin Torso. Earlier this month, he stopped by WNIJ to play at our Studio A concert series. And coming up, we'll bring that performance to you. I'll also talk with Damian Davis, bassist Red Weber, and drummer Brett Whitaker. It's this week on Sessions from Studio A.
7: And you can listen to that one tonight at 7. 47 degrees, we are looking for a high about 65 today. Partly sunny skies expected, breezy. We'll have a chance of showers as well. Low 45 tonight, a little cloudier. 70 for a high on Friday, and it looks like we'll have a chance of showers. 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
13: 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I'm A. Martinez.
1: And I'm Layla Faldin. The Late Show with Stephen Colbert ends tonight. CBS canceled it, even though it was the highest-rated late-night program on network TV. NPR critic at large Eric Deggan says Colbert's legacy is how he changed to meet cultural moments.
14: After hosting more than 3,000 episodes of TV stretched over 20 years and two television networks, Stephen Colbert's impact might just be summed up in a single word.
8: Truthiness.
14: That's Colbert in 2005, speaking on the very first episode of his Comedy Central show, The Colbert Report. Back then, he played a character, a clueless cable TV news opinionator who defined truthiness as believing something is true, even if it's not supported by fact.
15: The truthiness is anyone can read the news to you. I promise to feel the news at you.
14: On Thursday, Colbert ends a near 11-year run as host of The Late Show. Critics suspect that CBS might also be moving to silence a critic of President Trump, though the network insists it was purely a financial decision. But if Colbert was eventually brought down by the truthiness he constantly made fun of, comic Roy Wood Jr. says his example still inspires others.
16: I think that Colbert, by and large, illustrates the importance of holding fast to your beliefs.
14: Wood, who also hosts CNN's news satire, Have I Got News for You, worked as a correspondent on The Daily Show years after Colbert was there. He says Colbert embodied a central ethic every good satirist must follow. Always speak your truth.
16: This era was the era of the consequences of speaking truth to power. You know, he didn't blink. He didn't bat an eye. In fact, he went harder.
14: Hassan Minhaj, another Daily Show alum, says Colbert showed how satirists could evolve with their audience, going from a top Daily Show correspondent to the Colbert Report and finally The Late Show.
17: What Stephen did is he was meeting the moment. When you're hosting a nightly program, every day is this new moment.
14: Colbert learned sketch comedy and satire at Second City in Chicago, landing at The Daily Show in the late 1990s. Minhaj said that even though he never worked with him on The Daily Show, he studied Colbert's work to learn the job.
17: There's a famous Stephen Colbert email about how to do a great field piece. It really was almost like basketball fundamentals, but for performing political satire.
14: That satire only expanded after the 2005 debut of The Colbert Report, where Colbert's performance was so powerful, it even led to stunts like testifying in character before a real-life congressional subcommittee broadcast on C-SPAN.
18: Congresswoman Lofgren asked me to share my vast experience spending one day as a migrant farm worker. And I certainly hope that my star power can bump this hearing all the way up to C-SPAN 1.
19: I thought his maximum impact came in his first show. That's when he was an entire original like no one has ever seen.
14: That's Bill Carter, who covered TV for decades at the New York Times. He says the Colbert Report was an improv acting masterclass.
19: Doing a character for 9 years, like a sketch that he sustained, was a high wire act.
14: When David Letterman left CBS's Late Show in 2015, Colbert was named his successor and faced a new challenge, being himself on TV. I visited the show in late 2016, talking with then-showrunner Chris Licht, who would go on to a short, controversial stint as chairman and CEO at CNN, who said he helped Colbert find his way by taking over non-comedy production decisions.
20: He didn't have time to find his voice because he really was running the show and every element of it. As a performer, though, you need to have your brain freed of that kind of stuff.
14: This time, meeting the media moment required being more authentic and leaning in to talk about his personal life and politics. Last year, Colbert told tough jokes about CBS owner Paramount's decision to settle a lawsuit with President Trump for $16 million.
15: I am offended, and I don't know if anything will ever repair my trust in this company. But just taking a stab at it, I'd say $16 million would help.
14: CBS announced the cancellation of his show 3 days after that joke aired. Colbert says he hasn't thought deeply on what he might do next beyond writing a Lord of the Rings movie with his son. Minhaj and Carter both separately named the same suggestion for his post-Late Show life, a one-man show on Broadway.
17: I'm talking about this kind of Billy Crystal meets Steve Martin, meets Martin Short, meets John Leguizamo, personal storytelling, song, dance. He can do it all.
14: Whatever else Colbert chooses to do long term, fans can only hope it meets the moment in the same way he has over the past two decades, speaking truth to truthiness at a time when the world needs it most. I'm Eric Deggans.
2: 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That's because earlier this year, Baker and Taylor, the nation's largest library book distributor, stopped selling them.
21: I think a lot of people weren't prepared for the shutdown.
1: Kip Roberson is director of library services for Teton County Library in Wyoming. His library uses Ingram Content Group, another book distributor. Baker & Taylor faced several financial challenges leading up to its closure. Roberson says that after the shutdown,
21: if you wanted to order materials for your library, Ingram was the only game in town for the most part. Libraries were scrambling to set up accounts, learn the software.
2: Regular shipments for new books now take longer to get to libraries.
21: Everything slowed down. 3 days was the norm for getting books to us, and it would be 10 days, 2 weeks.
2: So if you're sitting on a long wait list at your local library for the latest John Grisham or Nora Roberts book, be patient. Kate Laughlin is Executive Director of the Association for Rural and Small Libraries.
0: If you put in your request for 20 copies of the latest title in the series that everybody's waiting for, but they'll only send you 10 instead of 20 because they've got this huge demand suddenly that they didn't have before, we're going to feel it in those wait lines.
1: She says Baker and Taylor provided more than just the books themselves.
0: You could get the books already wrapped in Mylar and with a barcode or an RFID tag already inserted in it. It served a number of purposes for libraries where they didn't have the capacity nor the staffing.
1: Now libraries are working to fill the gaps. That includes turning to Amazon to fill book orders.
0: The libraries do what they need to do to meet the needs of their collection and their community.
1: Because she says libraries' number one priority is getting books and other materials to the people who rely on them.
7: 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We now have a pretty serious health story to cover. The Ebola outbreak in Eastern Africa was announced last week, then quickly declared an emergency by the WHO. It's likely cuts in U.S. aid to the DRC contributed to a delay in identifying the outbreak.
4: Outbreaks are always going to occur, but it's more the fact that it circulated for so long, and this thing is much bigger than we've realized. That I think that part is related to cuts.
7: 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Either way, semantics aside, all you got to say is play WNIJ and there's news, information, and music right there for you wherever you are.
22: Live from NPR News in Washington, I'm Windsor Johnston. Taiwan's Ministry of Foreign Affairs say President William Lai is open to holding talks with President Trump. The statement comes after Trump said he would be speaking with the Taiwanese leader. It follows a meeting last week between Trump and Chinese President Xi Jinping. Jan Kamenson-Brumby reports from Taipei.
23: A phone call between the two leaders would be unprecedented. Sitting U.S. and Taiwanese presidents have not spoken directly since 1979, when the U.S. stopped diplomatically recognizing the government in Taipei. For the second time in a week, on Wednesday, President Trump said he would speak with Taiwan's Lai. The foreign ministry in Taipei said Taiwan remains committed to maintaining a stable status quo across the Taiwan Strait, and that, quote, President Lai is also happy to discuss these matters with President Trump. For NPR News, I'm Jan Kamsin-Brumby in Taipei.
22: Republican senators are considering dropping a request for $1 billion in security funding tied to President Trump's proposed White House ballroom. The funding had been added to a broader $70 billion package for Immigration and Customs Enforcement and Border Patrol. Some Republicans are questioning the price tag and want more details from the White House and Secret Service about how the money would be spent. This is NPR News in Washington. SpaceX has officially filed paperwork for an initial public offering expected to rank among the largest ever. The stock sale could make it one of the world's most valuable companies and potentially make Elon Musk the world's first trillionaire. School districts and their fleet of school buses are being hit by rising gas prices. NPR's Sequoia Carrillo reports on a new survey looking at just how big the budget hole is.
3: More than half of surveyed school districts reported that this year's cost of diesel was over their allotted budget, with 14% of those districts reporting costs running more than 20% over budget. The survey, conducted by the School Superintendents Association, looked at the cost of diesel for school bus fleets and how they were filling the gaps in the inflated landscape. Some measures included consolidating bus routes to save money, which 40% of the districts did, with about a quarter reducing the number of routes. Other options included limiting non-required trips, like field trips. Sequoia Carrillo, NPR News.
22: The Department of Health and Human Services is urging families to reduce children's screen time. A new report is calling on parents, schools, and government agencies to work together, warning some patterns of screen use can pose real harm to kids. The recommendation came from the Surgeon General's office, even though the position has remained vacant since the Biden administration. This is NPR News.
7: 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The Next Picture Show Fine Arts Center in Dixon hosts the 42nd Illinois Watercolor Society National Exhibition, a juried showcase with work by artists from across the country that is now through May 30th. 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
13: It's Morning Edition from NPR News. I'm Amy Martinez in Los Angeles, California.
1: And I'm Leila Fadel in Washington, D.C. Good morning. The Ebola outbreak in the Democratic Republic of Congo is already the third largest on record. Over 600 cases and 189 deaths are suspected, according to the World Health Organization. The outbreak was announced less than a week ago, but health officials say it's likely been spreading for a couple months. That's raising questions about whether the Trump administration's massive cuts to foreign aid delayed detection. Here to discuss, we've got NPR's global health correspondent Jonathan Lambert with us in studio. Hi, Jonathan.
6: Hello.
1: So why was this virus spreading for so long undetected?
6: It's kind of a perfect storm. First, the species of Ebola that's spreading is a rare one, one that field tests can't really pick up. So they had to ship virus samples to a lab in Kinshasa, DRC's capital, more than 600 miles away. And that took time. This region in Ituri province also has a lot of ongoing conflict, which complicates things.
1: Okay, so this rarer form of Ebola combined with where this is happening, it made it harder to detect the cases?
6: Yeah, undoubtedly. But here's the thing. The U.S. government has invested millions and millions of dollars, mostly through USAID and CDC, to be ready for this kind of outbreak. That's especially true in DRC because it's kind of a hotspot for Ebola. In 2025, the Trump administration cut a lot of that funding. And many of the people I've spoken to this week, both inside and outside DRC, think that aid cuts have made the situation even worse. I talked to Grace Tran, who used to work on Ebola preparedness for USAID.
4: Outbreaks are always going to occur, but it's more the fact that it circulated for so long, and this thing is much bigger than we've realized. That I think that part is related to cuts.
1: Okay, so John, what was USAID doing in the region that might have helped detect the outbreak sooner?
6: One simple thing, logistics. Things like shipping virus samples for testing. WHO has said that flight cancellations delayed that for this outbreak. Anna Bodipo Mbayamba worked on Ebola response for USAID in DRC. She told me about a time in 2022 when they were trying to ship viral samples fast out of this same region. So they used some of their funds to get a plane that got the samples to a lab really quickly.
1: How else was foreign aid being used for detection?
6: So before testing even happens, a healthcare worker has to kind of get suspicious. They have to notice cases that might be Ebola and then flag it to health officials. Bodipo Mboyamba told me that USAID has invested heavily in training and supporting these workers, and even just community members, to recognize potential outbreaks and respond. And she said it took a lot of work to build those relationships, since many of these communities are pretty wary of outsiders.
8: When you dismantle those programs, you no longer have your frontline eyes and ears on the ground that can alert you. And so it's very easy for an outbreak to spread very quickly.
6: And where this outbreak is, with lots of conflict, humanitarian workers are often those eyes and ears. But their funding dropped nearly 80% from the cuts. One organization, the International Rescue Committee, had covered 5 zones in Ituri before the cuts, after they had to scale back to 2. And their DRC director told me that left the region more exposed.
1: And what's the U.S. government's response been to this?
6: In a statement, the State Department said that it was false to claim that USAID reform has negatively impacted their ability to respond. And on Tuesday, they announced they'd fund up to 50 treatment clinics. But to Bodipo Mboyamba, that just doesn't quite make up for what's been lost.
8: It is so unfortunate and so sad to see all the work that we did just like disappear.
6: And she says it's hard to rebuild these kinds of relationships. That'll take time, and right now the response is already behind.
1: That's NPR's Jonathan Lambert. Thank you, Jonathan.
6: Thank you.
1: For many Muslims, making the Hajj pilgrimage to Mecca is a once-in-a-lifetime experience and a sacred obligation. But the U.S. State Department is asking Americans to rethink any travel to Saudi Arabia because of the war on Iran. Nargis Rahman from member station WDET in Detroit reports.
9: Jubair Ahmed and his mom Shamima Akhtar live in Sterling Heights, Michigan. Akhtar greets me in Bangla at the door. Jubair Ahmed is a pharmacist. In January, he found out he and his mom's applications to perform Hajj were accepted after months of waiting. He dropped to his knees and performed a prayer of gratitude.
5: Honestly, that feeling, I still can't find the words to express. I was in tears, did a sajdah shukr, and then I hugged my mom and both of us just were in tears.
9: His mom, Akhtar, is 63 years old. Akhtar is looking forward to going this year while she's still physically able to make the rigorous journey. It's a dream she's had for more than 30 years. Ahmed and Akhtar are among a few thousand pilgrims from the United States who will join the 1.5 million people this year performing Hajj in Saudi Arabia. Wahid Elfiki is part of the Alameen Group's USA travel agency in New York. He says that until 2019, as many as 16,000 people from the United States would make the Hajj each year. But Saudi Arabia has instituted quotas to prevent overcrowding.
10: Right now, it's from America, it's like 4,000 to 5,000.
9: In April, the U.S. Embassy in Saudi Arabia issued a travel alert, asking American pilgrims to reconsider going to Hajj due to the ongoing war between Iran and the U.S. So Ahmed sat his mom down and asked her if she wants to postpone the trip. Akhtar says she feels a strong conviction to go this year. She told her son to stay behind, as he has 2 small children. But he says he won't miss this chance.
5: I know it's a risk, but I also know that this chance may not come back around.
9: Performing the pilgrimage at least once is mandatory for all able-bodied Muslims who can afford the cost of travel. Imam Steve Mustafa Al-Turk is the co-chair of the Imams Council of Michigan. He says several people have asked him whether they should still go. He assures them it's safe. U.S. military installations in Saudi Arabia are far from the holy sites.
11: I really encourage them. So definitely there's nothing going on there in terms of war or missiles or anything of that sort.
9: In Washington, D.C., Sana Imam is preparing to make the Hajj later this month.
24: I'm still planning to go because the level of spiritual transformation that is possible to experience at Hajj might not be possible anywhere else for a lot of Muslims.
9: Imam says she's focusing her attention on preparing for the trip.
24: I've been doing like 30 minutes on the Stairmaster machine every time I go to the gym, just because Hajj involves miles on foot every day. Spiritually, I've been trying to slow down my prayers instead of rushing through them.
9: Although she's concerned about the ongoing war, Imam says she's leaning on her faith to get through this time of uncertainty. Hajj is performed between the 8th and the 13th of the Islamic month of Dhul-Hijjah, which follows a lunar calendar. This year, that's May 25th until the 30th. For many American Muslims, the opportunity to go to Hajj outweighs their fear of not going to perform one of the greatest acts of worship in Islam. For NPR News, I'm Nargis Rahman in Detroit.
7: And in DeKalb, I'm Jason Krigier, and it's 6:43 on this Thursday. The Illinois Valley Pistol Shrimp baseball team and City of Peru have teamed up to offer a rarity in 2026, free entertainment.
15: The ballpark is owned by the City of Peru. They essentially subsidized the attendance part of the budget for the team because they want people to go to the games.
7: We'll discuss the Pistol Shrimp's community engagement plus their upcoming season coming up next at 6:45.
16: I'm Bill Curtis. Throughout my career in news, I've covered meaningful stories. Now, for 12 years as scorekeeper for Wait, Wait, Don't Tell Me, I've loved helping us all laugh at the news. But at the end of this month, I'm retiring. 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Don't miss my farewell.
7: Which is Saturday morning at 9 with Wait, Wait, Don't Tell Me. Man, can we have anything nice anymore? I get he's an 85-year-old man and he wants to retire, but that, the late show ending, we just can't have nice things. Anyway, I know, so optimistic, right? That glass is more than half empty. 46 degrees, looking for a high around 65 today. Cloudy tonight, low 45. And we'll have a high around 70 with a chance of showers tomorrow, Friday. 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
7: You're listening to WNIJ. I'm Jason Krigier. Baseball season is well underway, and now it's time for the Illinois Valley Pistol Shrimp to make their debut this year. They're an independent team based in Peru who play in the Prospect League and open their season on May 26th against the Clinton Lumber Kings. Here to discuss the upcoming season is the play-by-play radio voice of the Pistol Shrimp, Chris Dubiel. Chris, thanks for being with us.
15: Thanks for inviting me.
7: I didn't realize all general admission to Pistol Shrimp games were free, correct?
15: Yeah. The ballpark is owned by the City of Peru, and they essentially subsidized the attendance part of the budget for the team because they want people to go to the games and support the team, use the park. And we have local food trucks at our ballpark that people are going to patronize if they're at the games. So
7: they really do spread the wealth. There's quite a few local establishments that are going to be at these things. How are they able to engage in a way to be able to schedule it like that?
15: We just have passionate people that want to be involved and come to the ballpark and be part of the experience. And it's great. It just kind of gives you the local flavor versus just your kind of standard average ballpark concession. I think it adds something a little bit more fun to it. It's a nice summer night out at the park.
7: Well, and speaking within community, you have a lot of the players staying with families within the LaSalle area through that Hosta sponsorship. Do you ever get to talk with the players and some of the people that it hosts some of the players? And do they ever mention like, wow, this was an experience that we're never going to forget? Are there lifelong relationships built through there?
15: Yes. So from what I've heard, the players and the families, they develop a special bond, and it's like their actual family because they're going to spend over 2 months living together. We will honor the host families. We do this every season. There is a host family appreciation night. It's a really special time for both the players and the host families that they live with. It's a really cool moment. We'll have them all out on the field and we'll have a thank you to them.
7: Oh, nice. Well, I got to say, one of the things that I loved the photo, and I need to get down there to see a game, the Schweikert Stadium, the water tower in the background. I was telling a buddy of mine off air this morning, I went, you know, I think you could film a movie and make this look like the Texas Central Plains. I was thinking Friday Night Lights with the tower. How does that stadium hold up comparatively to some of the other ones that you see within the league? Just only seeing photos, it looks really unique.
15: We're lean and mean. It's a smaller ballpark. Capacity is about 2,500, but it's a very nice facility. I will say it's a very windy ballpark. Even on those hot summer nights, we'll get a good breeze because we are out in the open close to the Illinois Valley Regional Airport, but it's just a beautiful scene.
7: What are some of the players that have been on the team over the last couple of years that a name or two might stick out to you? I know one. I'm going to let you do the honors for that, though.
15: I had a feeling we'd go there. Noah Schultz was a member of the Pistol Shrimp in 2022 and was drafted. Didn't spend a ton of time with the Shrimp because he was drafted, but he was a member of the team, put up good numbers, and rest is history. He's the first member of the Illinois Valley Pistol Shrimp to make it to the majors. And overall, we've had 10 draft picks since the team's inception in 2019.
7: And of course, as we know, Noah Schultz, now a starting pitcher for the Chicago White Sox. That is Chris Dubiel of the Illinois Pistol Shrimp, who begin their season May 26th against the Clinton Lumber Kings. Chris, I wish we had more time to talk Pistol Shrimp, but thank you for being with us today.
15: Thanks for inviting me.
7: And this is WNIJ.
2: Climate change makes heat waves more intense. So to confront this, some communities in the U.S. are planting dense mini forests.
14: The plants talk to each other. Like they tell each other that I need more water. Can you send me some? And they work together.
2: I'm Scott Detrow. We'll have that story as part of our Climate Solutions Week on All Things Considered from NPR News.
7: And you may listen to All Things Considered beginning this afternoon at 3. Goes till 7 this evening with the host with the most, Susan Stevens. It's 6:50, and thank you for being with us. It's now time for perspectives, thoughts, and takes from members of our community. And today, that community member is Northern Illinois University professor Laura Villardel.
17: 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I recently learned about a musician and composer named Jaume Nunó, a Catalan who left a mark on an entire nation's identity in the 19th century. His work leading the Queen's Regiment Band of Barcelona caught the attention of the civil governor, who recommended Nunó to go modernize Cuba's military band. On the island, he befriended Antonio López de Santa Anna, president of Mexico, who hired him to lead Mexico's military bands in 1853. 1 year later, he entered a competition to set the Mexican anthem to music, and among 16 submissions, Nuno won. But before he could fully enjoy the recognition, he moved to the United States. Then, fate stepped in. In 1901, a Mexican diplomat attending the Pan American Exposition in Buffalo, New York, happened to meet Nuno at a restaurant. When he learned that the composer was alive, Mexican President Porfirio Díaz rushed to organize a celebration for the 50th anniversary of the Mexican national anthem that very year. Nuno traveled across Mexico by train, greeted at every stop by an orchestra playing the anthem and presented with a medal. The ties between Mexico and Catalonia have only grown stronger over the years. In April 2026, speaking from Barcelona, Mexican president stood up for the right of peoples to self-determination. She didn't name us, but we Catalans felt seen. I'm Laura Vilardell, and this is my perspective.
7: And if you'd like to see the full archive of perspectives, those are available at WNIJ.org. This is WNIJ News.
13: 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Amy Martinez.
1: And I'm Leila Fadil. A South African court is hearing an animal rights case this week, arguing that three elephants at the Johannesburg City Zoo are depressed, Kate Bartlett reports.
0: Lami, Mompane and Ramadiba are the last elephants held in a zoo anywhere in South Africa. And now a court case is challenging whether they should remain there at all. Their enclosure is only slightly bigger than a soccer field.
3: I'm walking through Joburg Zoo, and here I'm coming up to the elephant. I just see this one guy. He looks kind of listless. Not much shade for them, really.
0: The lawsuit has been brought by a chief of the indigenous Khoi people and several animal welfare groups.
20: Elephants in the wild would walk up to 30 kilometers a day, maybe even more. Here we've got three animals slung together who have to spend all their time together.
0: David Bilchitz is a board member at Animal Law Reform South Africa, one of the groups bringing the case.
20: They sort of move slowly, they sway from side to side, and all of these behaviors demonstrate a strong degree of psychological distress, frustration, depression, and boredom.
0: But Jenny Moodley, a spokeswoman for Johannesburg Zoo, argues the elephants are well cared for, and its staff, quote, remain committed to caring for and providing for the elephants. Some visitors to the zoo, like Stefan Oosthuizen, said they would be sad to see the elephants go.
21: There's so many people in Johannesburg that don't have the means or the funds to go to a private game reserve or travel all the way to Kruger or whatever to see them.
0: But others, like visiting American veterinary student Chris Lopez, aren't so sure.
23: I feel like they kind of look a little sad, like they don't really have a lot of enrichment here.
0: A judge will later rule on whether the animals should be removed from the zoo and rehomed in a conservation area. Kate Bartlett, NPR News, Johannesburg.
13: Britain is famous for drizzle, but climate change is making rainfall heavier and more erratic and causing more flooding. For NPR's Climate Solutions Week, Lauren Freya reports on an unlikely creature that's been brought back from extinction to help.
25: Central Line, Platform 3, the train now approaching is to...
26: West London's Greenford Tube Station used to flood.
25: Please mind the gap between the train and the platform.
26: Until a new family moved in nearby, I crept up to their rather muddy doorstep.
27: So this is their house here?
28: Yes, this is their home, yeah. So it might just look a pile of sticks, but this is actually...
26: Their home is made of sticks because the new neighbors are beavers. 2.5 years ago, Elliot Newton helped bring a family of 5 beavers to what used to be a golf course with a creek running through it.
28: So if I'm a beaver, I can feel the water moving past my whiskers, so I want to try and block that up.
26: Newton works for a conservation group that uses beavers as anti-flood engineers.
28: The beavers have come in and they've actually put this dam in, and that has now created this beaver pond, which is just holding water here, stopping flood risk from further downstream.
26: Beavers build dams in part to hide underwater from predators. This one has turned a city park into a wetland, which acts like a 20-acre sponge in the middle of the British capital. Joggers stop to watch them in action.
27: Is that a tree it's just felled?
26: A reddish-brown adult is hard at work.
27: He's massive.
26: This one's the size of a fat golden retriever. Sean McCormick is a local veterinarian who started this project. The city was planning to build a levee here.
29: Big diggers and earthworks and expensive engineering works. It would have cost hundreds of thousands.
26: McCormick convinced authorities to try something different.
29: The beavers can do it probably a fraction of the cost, certainly more sustainably.
26: Not only has the nearby tube station stopped flooding, freshwater shrimp have appeared in the creek, plus 8 new species of birds, 2 types of bats, and rare brown hairstreak butterflies. Now, part of what makes this surprising is that British beavers were hunted to extinction more than 400 years ago. Then they were revived in a Scottish rainforest.
30: In 2009, beavers were released onto the loch we've just been walking past.
26: Forest ranger Pete Creech was there to open the crates when 2 Norwegian beavers, Millie and Bjornar, arrived.
30: I suppose we became kind of attached to Millie and Bjornar.
26: They're like the Adam and Eve of the modern British species. And here's what baby beavers sound like.
30: Lots of squeaking. They sound a bit like demented guinea pigs.
26: Squeaking rodent climate warriors. While the United Kingdom overall is getting wetter, some areas, including parts of Scotland, are getting drier, even seeing wildfires. Beavers help protect wetlands, which are also disappearing to development.
30: Wetlands are one of the most biodiverse habitats in the world. The UK has lost over 95% of its wetlands, and now we're frantically trying to put them back.
26: Not everyone thinks more rodents are the best way to do that, though.
31: Yeah, no, I'm a farmer's daughter, and I've been with the union now for
4: 24 years.
26: Kate Maitland works for the National Union of Farmers in Scotland, where beavers have spread into private farmland, in part because of beaver bombers, people who release them without licenses.
4: It's quite devastating to see acres and acres of your land underwater.
26: Beavers dam up irrigation channels, flood crops, and sometimes fell beloved centuries-old trees.
5: Wow! These small animals took down all these trees.
21: Yeah, they took down.
26: Scottish farmer Tom Bowser's land is littered with downed trees. But he sees benefits, too. Beavers have diverted floodwaters from his driveway and attract tourists to his farm.
21: And now we run beaver watching tours through the spring and summer months, and they're really popular.
26: Especially with school kids who previously knew beavers only from fairy tales. The beaver buzz is catching on among land managers across Britain, especially short-staffed ones.
6: Willow, hawthorn, got an oak there.
26: South of London, Ian Glover manages a 125-acre nature reserve all by himself.
6: It's very densely vegetated. There isn't a huge amount of species diversity.
26: He's applied to bring beavers here and has a long list of chores for them. Thin out undergrowth, bring in more light and species by expanding this wetland.
6: They're more interested in retaining water on the site so that they can avoid wolves.
5: Wolves?
6: Yeah, sorry. Wolves, bears, lynx, that kind of thing.
26: Most of their predators have gone extinct here. But nobody's telling these beavers who have just been so useful. Lauren Fryer, NPR News, London.
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13: 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I'm Amy Martinez.
1: And I'm Leila Fadel.
7: And I'm Jason Kregear. 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
13: Test scores show that most K-12 students around the country are struggling with reading and math. Researchers call it the learning recession. It's been going on for a decade. Some states and school districts are making changes and seeing scores rise. We'll explore how next time on 1A.
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1: Good morning. Israel's Benjamin Netanyahu is against a diplomatic deal to end the war with Iran. He wants to end the ceasefire and attack again. President Trump says Netanyahu will do whatever Trump wants. It's Morning Edition from NPR News.
7: 46 degrees at 7 a.m. on this Thursday. Good morning. 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
1: Former Cuban President Raul Castro has been charged with murder by U.S. prosecutors. I'm Leila Fadel.
13: And I'm Amy Martinez. Trump has already blocked shipments of oil and imposed sanctions. Exiles in Miami support the efforts to push out leadership. Also, two police officers who defended the Capitol on January 6th are suing to block Trump from paying rioters from a new Justice Department fund. We hear from a former DOJ attorney who managed the 9/11 Victims Fund. It's Thursday, May 21st. Isley brother Ron Isley turns 85 years old today. News is next.
8: Live from NPR News in Washington, I'm Corva Coleman. Acting U.S. Attorney General Todd Blanche says anyone who applies for money from a huge new compensation fund will have their conduct in the case reviewed. This week, he said President Trump was settling his lawsuit against the IRS. In exchange, he will create a nearly $1.8 billion fund. This is for people who claim they were targeted by the Justice Department. Critics say that could include January 6th rioters. Blanche says commissioners of the fund who have not yet been named would review each applicant's claim.
9: The agreement makes plain that the commissioners have a bunch of factors they have to consider: expenses,
2: how much money they want, what the claimant did, the claimant's conduct. And so that's something that we will pick good commissioners, and that's something that they will take into account.
8: He spoke to CNN. Two police officers who helped defend the U.S. Capitol when it was attacked are suing to block payouts to anyone involved in the riot. The United States is threatening to revoke the visa of the Palestinian ambassador to the U.N. That's unless he withdraws his run for a leadership role at the U.N. That's according to a U.S. State Department cable obtained by NPR's Daniel Estrin.
9: Palestinian U.N. Ambassador Riyad Mansour is known for his emotional speeches last year during the Gaza War.
10: This is unbearable. How could anyone?
9: A State Department cable this week says his run for a vice president role at the UN General Assembly would fuel tension. The U.S. is threatening to revoke his delegation's visas if he doesn't withdraw. Hadi Amer, a former U.S. official on Palestinian affairs.
11: Using visa restrictions is extremely rare. Generally, it's counterproductive because you need diplomats to work out problems between governments.
9: The State Department said it would not comment on specific visa cases. Daniel Estrin, NPR News, Tel Aviv.
8: NATO and the European Union are rejecting Russia's claims that the Baltic states are letting Ukraine use their airspace for drone attacks. Baltic leaders say Russia is redirecting these Ukrainian drones into their territory. Terry Schultz has more from Brussels.
12: A day after NATO jets scrambled and shot down a Ukrainian drone that had flown into Estonian airspace, Lithuania put its capital on high alert for another one, sending people into air raid shelters. These are just the most recent incidents of Ukrainian drones flying off course, which Baltic leaders blame on Russian electronic warfare, while Moscow accuses the frontline states of becoming participants in the conflict, a claim flatly dismissed by NATO chief Mark Rutte.
14: Totally ridiculous. Totally ridiculous, and Russia knows it.
12: European Union leaders also issued sharp warnings to Russia and its ally Belarus that they bear full responsibility for any consequences to public safety caused by redirecting the drones. For NPR News, I'm Terry Schultz in Brussels.
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7: And from DeKalb, this is WNIJ News. I'm Jason Kregear. A Rockford firefighter was injured after falling through a staircase while battling a house fire Wednesday. The city of Rockford reports the firefighter suffered significant but non-life-threatening burns. The home on Andrews Street on Rockford's west side is considered a total loss. Seven people, including five children, were displaced and are being housed by the Red Cross. Illinois lawmakers are considering a bill that would make it easier for minors to obtain birth control. The legislation would allow those 17 and under to receive contraceptive medication without involving a parent. Democratic State Senator Graciela Guzman of Chicago is the bill's sponsor.
15: We're not taking away parental involvement whatsoever. We're again just asserting the right that should a child need access to birth control and to access, that is available to them.
7: The bill passed the State Senate and is on its way to the House. A proposal to make Italian beef the official sandwich of Illinois has been pushed through the Illinois House with a little help from a Chicago celebrity. Sam Novsger has more.
16: Evergreen Park Representative Rick Ryan recalled fond memories of his immigrant grandmother cooking Italian beef on Saturday afternoons. Now Ryan wants to make it Illinois' official state sandwich. And to make the case, he turned to an actor in The Bear, the hit FX TV series based in Chicago that has made Italian beef a culinary centerpiece. Actor and Chicago native Corey Hendricks, who plays Sweeps on the show, says he's honored it brought national attention to the regional sandwich.
18: To see the sandwich getting honored like this, it's a blessing, and to be a part of it due to the show, to be a part of making it like a global thing, I think it's amazing. It's amazing.
16: Ryan's bill also names Springfield's signature horseshoe as Illinois' official open face sandwich. The bill has unanimously passed the Illinois House and is now in the Senate. I'm Sam Nosker.
7: And over in the Illinois Senate, they passed 40 bills on Wednesday. That includes a measure to ban junk fees or unlisted charges tacked onto the total cost of ticketed events, hotels, tech, and other goods and services. Other bills would make it easier for schools to adopt rooftop solar and require certain employers to pay their employees for time spent on jury duty. 47 degrees and sunny. We're looking for partly sunny skies today. Breezy, winds around 20 miles per hour. Chance of showers high around 65. Cloudy and cooler tonight. We'll have a low of 45 degrees. 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Still to come on Morning Edition, Many Americans can't find affordable housing, in part because there's just not enough inventory.
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7: Legislation to address the problem was overwhelmingly approved by the House of Representatives yesterday, and we'll have more on what's in the bill in 10 minutes at 7:17 on Morning Edition from NPR and WNIJ, where you learn something new every day.
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1: It's Morning Edition from NPR News. I'm Leila Fadel in Washington.

0: They want to see this war come to an end. They want to see commerce move forward. Iran is, you know, in a very weakened state. They will survive this, but how long they will survive it is unknown. The regime, I mean.
1: You mentioned Iran has the upper hand here. Why do you say that?
0: Well, because they, first of all, they have they have retained the ability to halt the flow of traffic in the straits, and so this choke on the vital supply chains that exist not only for the Gulf countries but for the rest of the world, for China, for us and others, is really, really pretty crucial. Mm-hmm. So they have the upper hand right now because we are trying to negotiate something that they're not really willing to negotiate. They're still a very hard-line group. They're not going to give up some of the things that maybe the administration wants to give up. Israel, on the other hand, is fighting for its survival. It's a very different view that Israel has of this war than the United States.
1: Let me ask you about that, because as the Gulf countries are saying, let's have a delay, President Trump and the Israeli Prime Minister Benjamin Netanyahu had this very contentious call in which he was pushing for a resumption of the war. And Trump is saying he'll do whatever I want him to do. How much leverage does Israel have here over the United States?
0: I think it has a lot. I think it has a significant amount of leverage. Would I say total leverage? No. I think their goal is so important to them. They're so driven by this threat that Iran poses for them, not only in terms of Iran itself, but its proxies and militias that are still fighting in Lebanon and other places. I think that Israel is going to maintain a very, very aggressive position to continue this war and to bring down this regime.
1: Now, all of these countries agree that they don't want Iran to get to a nuclear weapon. And that is the stated goal one of many that the U.S. has said. But is that really the main issue that is driving these decisions right now when it comes to what the U.S. is going to do and what allies are pressuring the U.S. to do?
0: Personally, I don't think so. You know, when I was ambassador, I had a conversation with Mohammed bin Salman about the nuclear pieces.
1: Crown Prince of Saudi Arabia.
0: Yes, when we were negotiating the nuclear piece. And he said, you know, we're not concerned that Iran will deploy a nuclear weapon. We're concerned that Iran will have a nuclear accident, much like Chernobyl, mm-hmm. for example, which will affect all of us. That's why we need to stop their nuclear ambition as much as possible.
1: Joseph Westphal is a former U.S. ambassador to Saudi Arabia. Thank you for your time and your insights.
0: Thank you.
2: The largest housing affordability bill in decades passed the House on Wednesday. It had huge bipartisan support. NPR's Stephen Bisaha tells us why both parties are behind it.
3: Have you seen the price of homes lately? The median sales price is about $400,000, way more than the typical American family can afford.
4: Everyone recognizes that, hey, we need to do something about housing affordability.
3: Ross Marchand is the head of the Taxpayer Protection Alliance, a right-leaning think tank.
4: We have an entire generation of Americans that are priced out of owning their own home. I mean, that's a crisis, and that's inexcusable.
3: The 21st Century Road to Housing Act tries to address this by encouraging more home building. That boosts supply and lowers prices. And the bill does that by clearing out little bits of red tape. Like, if you want to build a house between two that already got an environmental review, you would not need a new one.
4: Are there some environmental restrictions that should be maintained? Absolutely. But as it is written right now, these local codes, it is out of control.
5: I couldn't agree with him more.
3: Lori Goodman is the founder of the Housing Finance Policy Center at the left-leaning Urban Institute. She says local codes can get in the way of building housing, like manufactured homes. The bill makes it so they could use one national code instead. Goodman says that would amp up construction.
5: By allowing, you know, a factory in Pennsylvania to ship to a home in New York.
3: The bill also bans any group that owns 350 or more houses from buying up any more. The concern is that these corporate landlords can outbid American families. But Goodman thinks banning large-scale investors is overkill.
5: they actually own a very small share of single-family homes.
3: Ross Marchand does like that the ban has some exceptions, like allowing corporate investors to build new homes for rent.
4: We need 4 million new homes to keep up with demand.
3: That's the figure given by Realtor.com for the housing gap. The Senate passed its own version of this bill a few months ago, and now heads back to them to consider for final passage. Stephen Bisaha, NPR News.
6: And this is WNIJ News. Good morning. It's 7:19 on this Thursday. I'm Jason Krigier. Thank you for joining us. You know, there are many icons of American entertainment, and one is a green frog with a heart of gold.
7: Let's hear you sing the alphabet.
8: A, B, C, D, E, F, Cookie
7: Monster. Cookie Monster isn't the letter of the alphabet. I'm leaving.
8: I love you.
7: I love you, too.
6: We'll discuss the cultural legacy of Kermit the Frog in 8 minutes at 7:27.
9: On the next 21st show, imagine a time in America when conservatism was on the rise and yet progressives made a populist case that resonated with voters in middle America. This happened in the 1980s, and it's the subject of a new book by historian Corey Halla. It's called When Democrats Won the Heartland. I'm Brian Mackey. That's next time on the 21st show. Join us.
6: And you may listen to the 21st, that is this morning at 11, after 1A. It's 47 degrees, sun peeking out here. We are looking for partly sunny skies today, winds around 20 miles per hour. Does look like a slight chance of showers and a high around 65. Colder tonight, cloudy, we'll have a low of 45 degrees. Tomorrow, high around 70. Partly sunny, we look like we'll have some chances of showers. And then Saturday, nice day, cloudy, but high around 75 degrees. 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
10: 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So to confront this, some communities in the U.S. are planting dense mini forests.
11: 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And they work together.
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1: It's Morning Edition from NPR News. I'm Leila Fadel.
2: And I'm A. Martinez. Two police officers who defended the Capitol on January 6th have filed a lawsuit to stop President Trump from giving $1.8 billion to victims of, quote, weaponization and lawfare. The officers don't want that money going to rioters convicted in connection with the attack. The nearly $2 billion fund was created to settle a lawsuit Trump filed against the IRS over the public release of his tax returns. Joining us to discuss that fund is Rupa Bhattacharya. She managed victim compensation funds for the Department of Justice, including the September 11th Victims Fund. She's currently legal director at the Institute for Constitutional Advocacy and Protection at Georgetown University. So, Rupa, how does the size of this fund compare to the ones you administered?
13: So the size of this fund is quite large. It is smaller than the September 11th Victim Compensation Fund, which compensated tens of thousands of people. But it is, in terms of a litigation settlement fund, it's probably larger than any I've ever seen, particularly when you consider that the only plaintiffs in this lawsuit, who are technically the ones who are supposed to be receiving the compensation, are just a few individuals.
2: Okay, so how does that complicate, actually, say the money goes to people in a case like this, in a size of a fund like this? Is it just as simple as apply for the fund and then you get the money, or how much more complicated is it?
13: So, it's really quite extraordinary that taxpayer money in this amount would be set aside for a fund where there have been no criteria and no guidelines established. Not by the department, certainly, which is setting up the fund, but also not by Congress. Every other fund that I was involved in involved money that had been appropriated by Congress for that particular purpose, and where Congress, by statute, had established both the criteria for who was eligible and, once someone was determined eligible, the criteria for how much compensation they would receive, depending on the type of harm that was suffered. None of those sorts of guidelines are evident on the face of the memo that Acting Attorney General Blanche has released.
2: Yeah, normally, and you mentioned Congress, normally they would appoint an oversight committee. In this case, the DOJ is appointing the oversight board. That's legal, but is it unusual?
13: Well, so it's not actually clear to me that it's legal, but it's okay. It's certainly unusual. When you think about the legality of the fund, I think you actually have to think about two different things. The first is whether or not the Treasury Department actually has the authority to settle the litigation that was filed against it and to do so with money out of the judgment fund. That, I think, might be legal, although the way in which it has been done here is quite contrary to the purposes for which that fund was created. But the second question is, once that settlement money comes into the United States, can it be diverted into this other fund that Congress did not create? That, I think, very well may be illegal. Ordinarily, any funds that are received by the United States have to be placed into the general treasury so that Congress can then reappropriate them under various provisions of law, and because constitutionally Congress has the power of the purse.
2: Yeah. Two officers who defended the Capitol on January 6th, they're fighting this in court. Do you think they have a case?
13: I think there are a lot of legal claims that they can make. The question is going to be whether or not a court finds that they have sufficient standing, meaning that they themselves have suffered a sufficient injury to actually bring the case, which is somewhat ironic because the court that was actually reviewing the Trump versus IRS case, one of the concerns that it had was that it lacked jurisdiction because there was not a sufficient case or controversy between the two parties, because they're both on the same side, right? President Trump is on both sides of the V in the underlying litigation, and standing is another component of that case or controversy requirement.
2: Rupa Bhattacharya at Georgetown University, thank you very much for your insights.
13: Thank you very much. I appreciate your time.
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14: Kermit the Frog's origin story starts well before the Muppet Show hit the air in the 1970s. We find the original Kermit puppet at the Smithsonian's National Museum of American History. In a large storage room, curator Ryan Lintelman opens the doors of a tall metal cabinet.
16: And here they are.
14: We see lots of faces. Kermit, Oscar the Grouch, Elmo, and others sitting upright as if they're ready to start bantering away. Jim Henson created Kermit in 1955 for a local TV show in Washington, D.C.
17: He cut a ping pong ball in half for the eyes.
14: and he used an old spring coat of his mom's, which is more beigey green than the bright green Kermit would later become.
16: It wasn't even Kermit the Frog at that time. He kind of looks more like a lizard.
14: Henson's great innovation was realizing the new medium of television, with its close-up shots, could give these puppets more personality. He'd make Kermit pucker his face or wince in reaction. He became a prankster, an organizer amid chaos, and what Henson's son Brian has called a world-class straight man.
7: Let's hear you sing the alphabet.
8: A, B, C, D, E, F, to Cookie Monster.
7: Cookie Monster isn't the letter of the alphabet. I'm leaving.
8: I love you.
7: I love you too.
14: But Lintelman says what has always made Kermit the Frog uniquely American is his eternal optimism.
16: He's somebody who is always thinking about the future. He's trying to deal with his own shortcomings, right? It's not easy being green, but relies upon the sort of found family of friends that he has around him to, you know, achieve his goals and help them achieve theirs.
14: Even if that's not always easy either. Jennifer Ludden, NPR News.
15: It's not easy being green. It seems you blend in with so many other ordinary things. And people tend to pass you over because you're not standing out like flashy sparkles in the water or stars in the sky.
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6: And this is WNIJ News. We now shift to news of diplomacy. The U.S. government has announced criminal charges against former Cuban President Raul Castro in connection with the 1996 downing of two U.S. aircraft.
17: For nearly 30 years, the families of four murdered Americans have waited for justice.
6: And the historic indictment comes amid rising tensions between the two countries. We'll have the details in 5 minutes at 7:35. On Morning Edition.
18: I'm Peter O'Dowd. Across the West, fire agencies are using AI-equipped cameras to detect wildfires. But can artificial intelligence tell the difference between smoke and a cloud of dust?
19: In the early days, there were some funny occasions where we detected what we thought was smoke, but it was actually a snowblower.
18: Climate Solutions Week continues next time, Here and Now.
6: And you may join us for Here and Now, which begins today at noon and runs until 2.
20: Live from NPR News in Washington, I'm Windsor Johnston. An Israeli airstrike on a house in southern Lebanon has killed 14 people, including 6 children and 4 women. NPR's Jane Arraf went to the site of the attack.
21: Wednesday morning, the day after the attack, first responders were still using excavators, removing rubble to dig with their hands for enough body parts to identify the dead. All but 2 of the people killed were from an extended family, the youngest a 1.5-year-old child, relatives said. The blast completely collapsed the building in the small village near Tyre. Despite a ceasefire between Israel and Lebanon, Israeli forces have occupied southern Lebanon and are launching waves of attacks they say are aimed at the militant group Hezbollah. Local officials said 2 of those killed in the attack on the house were Syrian, including a child. Jane Arraf, NPR News, Deir Anun al-Nahr, Lebanon.
20: The U.S. Commission of Fine Arts could vote today on updated plans for President Trump's proposed Triumphal Arch in Washington. The 250-foot structure would stand between the Lincoln Memorial and Arlington National Cemetery. The commission approved the concept last month after requesting several design changes. Its members, who were appointed by Trump, are now set to review the revised proposal. You're listening to NPR News from Washington. Health Secretary Robert F. Kennedy Jr. is making big changes to an important scientific panel, NPR's Ping Wong reports.
22: If you've ever gotten a routine mammogram or a colonoscopy or screening for depression in a physical, it's because of guidelines created by the U.S. Preventive Services Task Force. The panel of primary care clinicians recommends screenings and services people should and shouldn't get based on scientific reviews. Kennedy fired the 2 top physicians leading the panel. He's called the task force negligent and vowed to shake it up. Dr. Alex Crist is a family physician and former chair of the panel.
0: The task force, it's been the North Star on how do we make guidelines, and it's had such an influence on prevention and health in America. To just throw this out is just reckless.
22: Health officials plan to name new members to the panel in June. Ping Huang, NPR News.
20: Gas prices are rising ahead of the Memorial Day weekend, with many Americans being forced to make alternative holiday plans. Juan Saro is a disabled Navy veteran who lives outside of Atlanta.
4: Well, I lost my vehicle because I couldn't afford it. I couldn't afford to live and to maintain my house with the boys, and then also drive a vehicle and pay for that and gas. So I lost my vehicle.
20: AAA says a gallon of regular gas is about $4.56. This is NPR News.
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1: 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I'm Leila Fadel in Washington, D.C.
2: And Amy Martinez in Los Angeles, California. Former Cuban President Raul Castro is facing murder and other charges in the U.S. Federal prosecutors allege Wednesday he ordered two civilian planes to be shot down in 1996. NPR's Eder Peralta reports from Miami on the case and the already tense relations between the U.S. and Cuba.
24: 30 years ago, three civilian aircraft took off from Miami, and Cuban MiGs shot two of them down. Silvia Iriondo was riding in the one plane that escaped the Cuban missiles. Iriondo stands in the middle of Miami's Freedom Tower, awaiting an announcement from Acting Attorney General Todd Blanche. Today, she says, is a day of hope.
25: A day that marks the beginning of a road for justice, a justice that has eluded the families and our community for 30 years.
24: Iriondo was traveling with Brothers to the Rescue, a Miami-based group that used to fly over the Strait of Florida to help Cuban migrants who had fled Cuba on rafts. On several occasions, the planes also flew into Cuban airspace and dropped anti-government leaflets that fell on the Cuban mainland. At the time, the U.S. State Department asked the FAA to ground the Brothers to the Rescue planes because they feared one day the Cuban government could shoot down the planes. For decades, Iriondo called on the U.S. government to bring charges against Raul Castro, who at the time was his brother Fidel's Minister of Defense. But for decades, the case languished until yesterday, when Acting Attorney General Todd Blanche took the podium.
26: Today, we are announcing an indictment charging Raul Castro and several others with conspiracy to kill U.S. nationals.
24: The indictment alleges the Cubans spied on the group in Miami, that they prepared for the strikes by running training flights. And in the end, the U.S. alleges, they killed four humanitarians, three of them Americans, flying unarmed civilian planes. Blanche was asked, what's next? Will the U.S. actually try to capture Castro, who is almost 95?
26: The reason why we indict somebody is because we want them here to face justice in front of a jury of their peers. So
24: Michael Bustamante, who studies Cuba at the University of Miami, says this seems like one more move by the Trump administration to force capitulation from the Cuban government. The U.S. is already running a de facto oil blockade on Cuba, and it recently announced sanctions on nearly the entire leadership of the island. This indictment, Bustamante says,
3: also sets the table ostensibly for the thing that the administration lacked, if they ever did want to escalate to military action, which was a pretext to do so.
24: The Cuban government seemed unmoved. President Miguel Díaz-Canel said the U.S. is fabricating lies to justify a senseless military intervention. In Miami, though, the moment was cathartic.
8: This indictment is not only an act of justice, it's an act of solidarity.
24: I meet Rosa Maria Payá at the same church where her dad, perhaps the most famous pro-democracy activist in Cuba, once met with the exile community. According to the Inter-American Commission on Human Rights, Oswaldo Payá was assassinated by the Cuban government after he gathered thousands of signatures asking the Cuban government to institute a multi-party democracy. Rosa Maria Payá says today that dream finally feels attainable.
8: It feels very real.
24: Cubans are out on the street, she says. The Cuban opposition has a transition plan, and now they have a White House willing to take extraordinary measures to pressure the Cuban government. Maya's father opposed the U.S. embargo on Cuba. I ask her if she has any qualms about the humanitarian consequences of the U.S. actions.
8: The situation is devastating, but the suffering is being imposed by the Cuban regime.
24: The only way to end the suffering, she says, is for the Cuban leadership to go. Ada Peralta, NPR News, Miami.
2: Mount Cristo Rey overlooks New Mexico, Texas, and Mexico. Every year, thousands of pilgrims hike up to the large statue of Christ at the top. The Catholic diocese owns the property and considers it a holy site. The federal government says it wants to extend the border wall that's at the foot of the mountain. Angela Corcherga with member station KTEP says the land is now at the center of a legal fight over religious freedom versus border security.
9: The gleaming white statue of Christ at the top of Mount Cristo Rey towers over the tiny border town, Sunland Park, New Mexico. At least 40,000 people a year walk the winding path up the mountain to reach the limestone sculpture of Jesus Christ with outstretched arms. The Good Friday pilgrimage is one of the largest. It's a tradition for Lulu Alvarado's family. She looked down disapprovingly at the construction crews using heavy equipment to clear land to extend the border wall.
10: It really shows the divide between people.
9: Ruben Escandon is with the Mount Cristo Rey Restoration Committee.
5: It's a religious icon, it's also a cultural icon, and it's an artistic icon.
9: He's part of an all-volunteer organization that includes families who for generations have cared for the 29-foot figure of Christ. They rely on donations.
10: Donations for your mountain, free postcards.
9: The Department of Homeland Security, in an eminent domain lawsuit, wants to seize about 14 acres for additional roads, fencing, vehicle barriers, security lighting, cameras, sensors, and more. They've offered the diocese just over $183,000 for the property. Escandon says he understands the need for border enforcement, but
5: I think they're doing it backwards, starting the construction, and then now they're covering their behinds, you know, saying, okay, well, now we need to take the property.
9: The diocese is fighting the federal government's effort to take possession of some of its land, and in a court filing said it will substantially burden the free exercise of religion. William Powell, an attorney representing the Las Cruces Diocese, said, quote, the effort to condemn diocesan land to build a border wall is an affront to religious liberty, end quote. Ramon Garcia is in his 70s, but still makes the more than 2-mile pilgrimage up Mount Cristo Rey during the Easter season. The border native says President Trump is just stealing land from the people. April Fincher's family moved to this area 3 years ago. During her first hike up the mountain with her 14-year-old daughter, she only had one question.
11: Can you still get all the way up? Okay, then build the wall.
9: U.S. Customs and Border Protection said, quote, access to the shrine will not be affected as all attendees enter from the U.S. side, end quote. CBP wants to cut off a well-worn smuggling route and close a gap with other sections of the border wall in this area. The mountain is already heavily guarded by helicopters, drones, border patrol agents on horseback, and SUVs. There are also ground sensors and cameras. The legal battle could last months. For NPR News, I'm Angela Cocherga in Sunland Park, New Mexico.
6: And in DeKalb, I'm Jason Cregeer. It's 7:43 on this Thursday. You ready to take a little bit of a breather here, do less heavy lifting with the news? All right, well, if you're in high school and you have an idea you think should become a law, how would you try to make that happen?
7: Yeah, I had zero experience with government in general before this. I mean, I hadn't even voted yet until this year. I wasn't even 18.
6: Conjunction, junction, what's your function? We'll talk with a Naperville student leading legislation about CPR training. That's coming up next at 7:45.
12: Damian Davis is the songwriter and voice behind Rockford's award-winning band Mannequin Torso. Earlier this month, he stopped by WNIJ to play at our Studio A concert series, and coming up, we'll bring that performance to you. I'll also talk with Damian Davis, bassist Red Weber, and drummer Brett Whitaker. It's this week on Sessions from Studio A.
6: And that is tonight at 7. Join us. It's 48 degrees. We're looking to get up to about 65 today for a high with a chance of showers. Looks like a low 45 tonight and cloudy. 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
6: And here in Northern Illinois, that's 89.5 WNIJ. The Illinois legislative session wraps at the end of this month, and one bill working its way through the Senate was created by a Naperville high school student. WNIJ's Peter Medlin has the story.
13: Ashlyn Goldstein is a senior at Naperville Central High School, and she's going to school for nursing next year and has done a lot of CPR training, from Girl Scouts to a CNA course last summer. And last year is when she had a realization.
7: I've never seen a CPR mannequin that was female in my life, and I've been certified at least 5 times.
13: It led her to research about bystander CPR, that women who suffer a cardiac arrest in public are 27% less likely to receive CPR.
7: And basically the reason I found is people are scared.
13: They're afraid of inappropriately touching or hurting women.
7: People get scared and they hesitate. And when someone goes into cardiac arrest, I mean, people say every second matters for a lot of things, but it really is every second matters.
13: All Illinois high schools are required to teach CPR. So Goldstein's idea was, what if students learned on both male and female CPR mannequins?
7: My hope is by having more female mannequins in high schools, you're going to get a large group of people who are learning it and learning how to be comfortable with different anatomy in the case that someone goes into cardiac arrest in the real world.
13: But how do you go from a good idea to writing a piece of state legislation, especially as a student?
7: Yeah, I had zero experience with government in general before this. I mean, I hadn't even voted yet until this year. I wasn't even 18.
13: Luckily, she was in a capstone class at Naperville Central taught by Seth Brady. He's helped several students create legislation, work with local lawmakers, and get them passed into law, from topics like severe allergies to media literacy. And Goldstein spent the fall researching and prepping to pitch her plan. And at the end of the semester, she and a few classmates met with State Representatives Maura Hershauer and Janet Yang Rohr.
7: I was really nervous going into that meeting.
13: They asked her to clarify a few points and tweak some wording, and eventually, Representative Hershauer agreed to sponsor the bill. It was filed in February and assigned to the Education Policy Committee, where they quickly got feedback from the Illinois Principals Association that it needed amendments.
7: We pushed back the start date to a year later to give schools some more time. And then we removed the ratio of male to female mannequins, and we're just saying you have to have at least one.
13: It made the plan cheaper for school districts who'd have to buy additional mannequins or chest covers they could put on male mannequins they already have. And Goldstein emailed back and forth with Representative Hershauer asking if there was anything she could do to help. And one of the big things was getting people to fill out witness slips in support of the bill. She sent out mass emails giving step-by-step instructions on how to submit them to the state's website.
7: It was a lot of family. It was a lot of friends, some teachers. Just a lot of support from the community. And I've been very grateful.
13: They got 190 witness slips in support and only one in opposition. And it wasn't just friends and family either. A few healthcare nonprofits, including Illinois Heart Rescue, signed on. And a member of Illinois Heart Rescue also testified at a committee hearing. And Goldstein herself testified over Zoom and gave written testimony. In early May, her bill passed in the House, and it's currently waiting for a vote in the Senate.
7: At the end of the day, if the bill doesn't pass, I'm just glad that so many people are talking about it.
13: And Goldstein says people are taking notice.
7: I've heard of EMTs up in Chicago who heard about the bill and immediately went out and bought female mannequins. And so it is changing things.
13: She says the experience has been challenging, but empowering. Again, Goldstein was 17 when she came up with the idea. She had to look at a lot of flowcharts about the legislative process and was lucky to have a lot of teachers ready to answer her questions.
7: This really showed me that you can make change. If you set your mind to something, if you truly take advantage of all the resources and opportunities given to you.
13: If Goldstein's CPR bill passes, it'll go into effect for Illinois schools in 2029. I'm Peter Medlin.
6: And I'm Jason Krigier. It's 7:49 on this Thursday. In 2 minutes, we'll have a check of business and financial news from the Marketplace Morning Report. 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Normally, this would be the time that I would give you the wacky day thingy, but I'm using that for a different thing. Basically, if you've been listening this week, I'm doing the radio version of Sitting Shiva for The Late Show as that franchise comes to an end after 33 years. David Letterman is definitely the reason I wanted to get into a broadcasting career, so just humor me one more day after this, but give you an audio appreciation of CBS's The Late Show franchise.
14: It's a little something we call May We Press Your Pants, Please. 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
15: What is it?
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15: Is it the Sith?
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15: Sith.
14: I think it's Blimp.
16: Meanwhile. There you go. Alive meanwhile. That's all American.
17: This is just the brave new world of American democracy. 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
6: And of course, The Late Show's final episode is tonight on CBS with Stephen Colbert. All right, in sports, the Chicago White Sox lost 5-4 to the Seattle Mariners last night, and the Chicago Cubs also lost again, swept this week by the Brewers in that series, 5-0. Both teams again off today. Minor league ball, the Quad City River Bandits, that's a long name. They won 7-5 over the Beloit Skycarp last night. They'll play again this evening. Kane County lost 3-2 to the Winnipeg Goldeyes. They too will play again tonight. And the Joliet Slammers fell 6-5 to the Lake Erie Crushers. They too will play this evening as well. Chicago Sky lost 99-89 to the Dallas Wings in WNBA action. And NBA Conference Finals playoffs. Western Conference, OKC 122, San Antonio 113. That series tied up at one game apiece. And the New York Knicks will host the Cleveland Cavaliers tonight from Madison Square Garden. New York is up 1-0 in that series. This is WNIJ.
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18: From Marketplace, I'm Sabri Benishore in New York. First up, chip-making giant NVIDIA, the world's most valuable company, reported financial results yesterday. It beat Wall Street's already high expectations, but the company is also facing stiffer competition. Marketplace's Henry Epp reports.
19: NVIDIA nearly doubled its revenue from selling the computing systems that power AI data centers in the past year, topping $75 billion in the first quarter, but that growth is not as strong as it was a few years ago, so the company also stressed to investors that it will diversify its customer base beyond the so-called hyperscalers driving the AI boom. It wants to sell more to governments and to companies that make robots and autonomous vehicles. That says the company faces more competition in the market for AI chips, including from some of the huge tech firms that have been its biggest customers. Google, Amazon, Microsoft, and Meta are all developing their own chips for AI. I'm Henry Epp for Marketplace.
18: About 8,000 employees of Meta lost their jobs this week. The company's looking to offset its massive spending on AI, and according to an internal memo, quote, operate with a flatter structure that can move faster. That term, flat or flatness, has become a common refrain when tech companies cut jobs. Marketplace's Megan McCarney-Carino has that.
20: It's hard to coordinate between all the different parts of a growing company. That's where middle managers come in, says Tristan Botello at Yale School of Management.
21: The classic job is getting 12 different status updates from 4 different departments and trying to understand it in one summary.
20: Which is something AI can do pretty well.
21: Any executive can say, give me a status update from what you're seeing at the team level. 2 a.m., 4 a.m., 7 a.m., 2 p.m., it doesn't matter.
20: Tech companies are eager to cut expenses and red tape, says Emily Rose McCray at Gartner.
22: If you have more layers of responsibility and more levels of sign-off, then really allow you to be effective. If that's one of the major barriers, it could make sense to reduce that.
20: But she says there are limits to how well AI can replicate human managers, and companies could be overloading those who remain. Large teams of 25 or more have become more common as companies collapse their org charts, says Jim Harder at Gallup.
27: If they treat it more as a transaction than as kind of a transformational way to upgrade the way that they manage people, then it can fail.
20: He says employee engagement has dropped to a 10-year low, and manager relationships have a lot to do with that. I'm Megan McCarty-Carino for Marketplace.
18: All right, let's do the numbers. Dow, S&P, and NASDAQ futures are all down in the 3 to 5/10% range, with Dow futures down 150 points. The yield on the 10-year Treasury is at 4.61%.
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18: Radiation and radioactive materials have been used to treat cancer for around 125 years. And these days, that includes injecting radioactive drugs into the body. That market is now worth almost $14 billion, and it's expected to grow to $56 billion by 2034. Progress in this field has been all about how to get the radiation to the cancer cells and avoid or minimize damage to the healthy cells. There is a developing type of therapy driving the growth in this industry that is trying to take that progress a step further. It's called targeted alpha therapy, and Mark Peplow has written about it for New Scientist. He joins us. Hi, Mark.
28: Hi.
18: The radiation treatment that most people are probably familiar with is where a doctor zaps a tumor, you know, with a beam of radiation. There's also injecting radioactive isotopes into a patient. This new way of using radiation is different. How?
0: It's different because often when patients receive radiotherapy, it will affect not just the cancer cells, but it will affect other parts of their body as well. Targeted alpha therapy, the idea of it is that you take a radioactive isotope that emits radiation and you attach it to a wrapper, a molecule that will seek out cancer cells so that it can deliver a targeted blast of radiation. The idea is that it makes the therapy much more effective and it reduces those off-target side effects as well.
18: The radiation that's emitted by these isotopes in particular is kind of different. How so?
0: Yeah, so in high school, we learned that there are three different types of radiation. The first is called alpha. That's what we're talking about here. That is two protons and two neutrons. That makes up the nucleus of a helium atom, actually. And you can imagine these as slow, lumbering, very heavy, but they're like a tank, right? They have huge amounts of energy. So alpha particles travel a much shorter distance, but they pack a much bigger punch. And the idea is to try and focus all of their energy on just the very small area of cancer cells that need to be eradicated.
18: How effective are they, these new treatments?
0: Clinical trials are underway to find out. Beta therapies, there are two sort of big successes over the last 10 years. One is called Lutathera, one is called Pluvicto, and clinical trials have shown them to be very effective against gastrointestinal cancer and prostate cancer, respectively. As far as the alpha therapies go, the clinical trials are underway, really, and different isotopes have reached different stages. For actinium-225, that's the most advanced, really, and we have some agents that have progressed into the final stage of clinical testing. But, you know, there's still a long way to go.
18: Mark Peplow is a science journalist and former chief news editor at Nature. Thank you, Mark, so much.
0: Thank you.
18: You can hear more about these drugs, including where you even get these radioactive isotopes, or to make them, on the podcast. In New York, I'm Sabri Benishour with the Marketplace Morning Report. 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
1: Test scores show that most K-12 students around the country are struggling with reading and math. Researchers call it the learning recession. It's been going on for a decade. Some states and school districts are making changes and seeing scores rise. We'll explore how next time on 1A.
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2: 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President Trump pushed out one Senate Republican and is going after another. They still get to vote for the rest of the year, so will Trump's attacks make it harder to get his priorities passed? It's Morning Edition from NPR News.
6: 49 degrees at 8 a.m. on this Thursday. Good morning. 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
2: The U.S. government spent millions to prepare for Ebola outbreaks. Trump cut a lot of that money last year. Amy Martinez.
3: And I'm Leila Fadel. Aid experts say that made the current outbreak in the Democratic Republic of Congo much worse. Also, some American Muslims are rethinking their plans to make a pilgrimage to Mecca this month. And Stephen Colbert hosts The Late Show for the last time tonight. We look at how his comedy changed over the decades. It's Thursday, May 21st. On this day in 1881, nurse Clara Barton founded the American Red Cross. The news is next.
8: Live from NPR News in Washington, I'm Corva Coleman. The Justice Department has brought charges against Cuba's former president, Raul Castro. It's in connection with the deadly 1996 downing of two small civilian planes. The Cuban government rejects the indictment and says this is a pretext for U.S. military action against the country. NPR's Ryan Lucas reports.
24: Raul Castro is charged with conspiracy to kill U.S. nationals, destruction of aircraft, and murder.
2: The indictment alleges that Castro authorized the 1996 downing of two small aircraft operated by the Miami-based exile group Brothers to the Rescue. Four people were killed, including three Americans. In a statement on X, Cuba's current president called the indictment a political move with no legal foundation, and he accused the Trump administration of trying to create a pretext for military action. The U.S. has been ramping up pressure on Cuba, including a de facto blockade that has cut off fuel shipments to the island. Now the U.S. has brought charges against Castro, which some see as a possible prelude to the sort of U.S. military operation that captured Venezuela's president in early January. Ryan Lucas, NPR News, Washington.
8: President Trump says he's willing to wait a little longer for an agreement with Iran before deciding whether to order fresh military strikes. NPR's Aya Batraoui says earlier this week, Trump said he paused new strikes at the request of Mideast allies, including Saudi Arabia, Qatar, and the United Arab Emirates.
5: They have borne the brunt of Iran's counterattacks in this war, and countries like Saudi Arabia and Qatar want to see this war end. But Trump has also been speaking regularly with Israel's prime minister, and just this week they had a tense and contentious call. A person familiar with the matter, not authorized to speak publicly, told NPR Benjamin Netanyahu railed against a deal to end the war, and that Trump told him he would continue to pursue a deal that prevents Iran from acquiring a nuclear weapon, but that Iran needs to show flexibility.
8: NPR's Aya Batraoui reporting. Big tech company Meta has announced it is cutting 8,000 jobs. NPR's John Ruwich reports it's also shifting another 7,000 positions into jobs that are more directly related to artificial intelligence.
9: Meta flagged the job cuts last month, and a company spokesperson said affected employees were notified on Wednesday. The parent company of Facebook and Instagram has been retooling and investing heavily in artificial intelligence. It expects to spend nearly twice as much on capital expenditures this year as it did last year, and much of that will go into its efforts to catch up to rivals in the AI race. The job cuts and reorganization come at a challenging time for Meta. Earlier this year, it lost two court cases claiming its platforms have been harmful to children and young people's mental health. And in June, it'll return to court to face school districts suing over claims that social media companies caused a costly mental health and addiction crisis among students. John Ruwich, NPR News.
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6: And from DeKalb, this is WNIJ News. I'm Jason Krigier. Illinois U.S. Senator Tammy Duckworth is renewing her call for federal lawmakers to curb President Donald Trump's ability to continue the war in Iran without congressional approval. The Democratic senator and Iraq War veteran has been highly critical of the war, arguing it's a waste of taxpayer money that's driven up gas prices and failed to achieve strategic objectives. Duckworth says the Trump administration has forgotten about American troops put in harm's way.
10: We're fighting for you. We're going to hold this administration accountable. We're going to make sure that we live right by the sacrifices that you're willing to make, and that we understand what our military men and women and their families go through.
6: Duckworth and her Democratic colleagues are hopeful the Senate will soon pass a war powers resolution. The House would also need to pass the measure, but the president could veto it. The Illinois General Assembly is considering extending unemployment benefits to public school support staff during summer break. While the measures have stalled, the bill's House sponsor says he's looking at including it in broader end-of-session legislation. The Illinois Department of Employment Security estimates costs between $138 million and $176 million annually. The Illinois Association of School Boards opposes the measure without a state funding mechanism, while labor unions argue the benefits are a matter of basic equity. Meanwhile, a new report shows how school discipline incidents can come back to haunt Illinois students during the college admissions process. Peter Medlin has more.
13: There's been a nationwide effort to get universities to stop asking about criminal records on college applications, but many universities also ask if you've had a school discipline violation, like suspensions. Eve Ripps penned the new report. She's a professor at the University of Illinois Chicago.
11: You can certainly see how having to take those additional steps would deter some students from applying.
13: 19 Illinois colleges and universities ask about school discipline, and students with a school discipline record are twice as likely to start a college application but not submit it. Colleges often say it's because of campus safety and legal liability concerns, but Rip says that research doesn't back up the idea that asking about school discipline makes campuses safer. She says universities should either stop asking or make it easier to expunge school discipline records. I'm Peter Medlin.
6: 49 degrees at 8:07 this Thursday morning, looking for a high 65 today, partly sunny skies with a chance of showers. 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
7: Climate change makes heat waves more intense. So to confront this, some communities in the U.S. are planting dense mini forests.
12: 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Like they tell each other that I need more water. Can you send me some? And they work together.
7: I'm Scott Detrow. We'll have that story as part of our Climate Solutions Week on All Things Considered from NPR News.
6: Listen this afternoon at 3, goes till 7 this evening with the hostess with the mostest. 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
3: 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I'm Leila Fadel in Washington, D.C.
2: Jaime Martinez in Los Angeles, California. Republicans in Congress are racing to approve billions of dollars for immigration enforcement.
3: President Trump is fuming about what may not be in that package, money for the White House ballroom. Several Republicans say they'll oppose it. That includes Senator Bill Cassidy of Louisiana, who just lost his primary after Trump supported someone else. In a moment, we'll speak with political analyst Chuck Todd about what that tells us about Trump's current relationship with congressional Republicans.
2: First, though, NPR's Sam Greenglass is here to tell us more. Sam, Leila just mentioned what may not be in the

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1: On the next Fresh Air, actor Rose Byrne. She's nominated for a Tony for her leading role in the revival of Noel Coward's Fallen Angels. She was nominated for an Oscar for her role in the film If I Had Legs, I'd Kick You. She co-starred in the films Bridesmaids, Spy, and Neighbors, and in the TV shows Platonic and Damages. 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
0: 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I'm David Tallickson. 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It's Thursday, May 21st. If it's your birthday today, happy birthday. You share it with Lawrence Turode. You might not know that name, but he grew up on the south side of Chicago, ended up lifting weights, became Hulk Hogan's tag team partner. A pity for the fool, if you don't know, Mr. T.
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3: This is 1A. I'm Jen White.
4: German bombers are over this country as I speak. The air raid siren sounded in London early this afternoon. It is now about 2 o'clock in London. No official announcement has yet been made. The German raiders were seen to cross the southeast coast and disappear inland with Royal Air Force fighters in hot pursuit. This morning, Londoners were surprised to read in their papers that the German radio reported a dark pall of smoke over the British capital. From a high point in the center of London, no such pall of smoke could be seen in any direction. The London area bombed represents only a tiny fraction of this sprawling mass of streets and houses. 9/10 of the inhabitants saw no more and heard no more of the air raids on South and East London than you did in America. They had to tune in their radios or go out and buy a paper to discover what had happened.
3: That's journalist Edward R. Murrow in August 1940, reporting on the effects of the Battle of Britain air campaign on London before the start of the Blitz. Murrow's reporting with CBS Radio during World War II and the reporting of his team of correspondents revolutionized how CBS and U.S. media delivered the news. CBS announced in March that it would end CBS News Radio, its 99-year-old radio network. Its last broadcast is tomorrow. It's the end of a service that was once one of the most important and widely listened to radio networks and news networks in the U.S. Today's media landscape looks very different compared to that golden era of radio news. 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Joining me in studio is Murray Horowitz. He's the host and co-producer of The Big Broadcast, the longest-running program in our home station, WAMU. 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Murray, it's always great to have you.
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0: On the next 21st show, imagine a time in America when conservatism was on the rise, and yet progressives made a populist case that resonated with voters in middle America. This happened in the 1980s, and it's the subject of a new book by historian Corey Halla. It's called When Democrats Won the Heartland. I'm Brian Mackey. That's next time on the 21st show. Join us.
1: 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Starts just about 20 minutes from now, 11 o'clock here on WNIJ. But did you know the Illinois Valley Pistol Shrimp baseball season opens next week? 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
5: Back to our guests in a moment, but first a word about Tuesday's installment of our series, In Good Health. 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Yet despite how common pain down there is, many suffer through years of painful penetration without a proper diagnosis. If you experience pain during intercourse or medical examinations like an annual pap smear, how has that pain affected your life and how are you coping with it? Leave us a voicemail at 855-236-1A1A. If you've been diagnosed with a pelvic floor or vulvovaginal disorder, what did you go through to receive that diagnosis and what has treatment involved for you? We're also taking your questions about pelvic and vulvar pain. The number is 855-236-1212 or leave a message with our app 1A Vox Pop and we'll get to your stories and questions next week. 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We're here with Murray Horowitz, host and co-producer of The Big Broadcast. That's the longest-running show on our home station, WAMU. And David Folkenflik. He's the media correspondent for NPR. You're sharing your thoughts on CBS Radio ending. One of you texted, CBS was the standard for journalism and broadcasting. Since bowing to Trump, CBS is a poor imitation of the past. We need free and fair broadcasting. It appears that is not possible in our current Trump era. Andrew, who listens on WFAE in Charlotte, emails, this former radio journalist laments the demise of CBS Radio News for sure, but I'm also pragmatic. The radio industry is much different today than it was 10 or 20 years ago. There are fewer stations with much more condensed ownership. I would rather see CBS Radio News close now and us all remember it as a decent, reputable organization than watch this network spiral into what CBS News executives have done with CBS News on TV, where it has become state media. 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Email us at 1A at WAMU.org. Murray, I want us to hear from another person you talked to recently on The Big Broadcast, Marvin Kalb. He's in his 90s. He was the last journalist hired by Murrow at CBS in the 1950s to be a correspondent in Moscow. Here's Kalb on how Murrow delivered the news.
6: If you went into commentary, you said it. In other words, Murrow's program, five nights a week at 7:45, started with the 9 minutes of hard news, and then it was a 3-minute commentary. So labeled at the very beginning. so that the listener understood that he or she was receiving the opinion of the anchorman. You can like it or not, that's your business, but he had the right to give you his appreciation of what was happening.
5: What else did you take away from that conversation with Cal?
7: Oh, boy. Well, it's interesting because we've been hearing from listeners and also from David about the compromising of the news that based on political pressure. And Marvin didn't really talk about that so much. What he talked about, and what I think is, in a way, maybe it was the chink in the armor that led to the defeat of the night, was that the entertainment value, that now news is looked upon not only covering entertainment more than anything else, but also as entertainment itself. And that, to me, is a sort of an abrogation of your responsibility as a journalist. It's clear. Murrow hated that. And in fact, in TV, Murrow was, I think, kind of pushed into doing a sort of a celebrity interview show called Person to Person. And I think if you watch the video of Murrow interviewing Marilyn Monroe or Roy Campanella or any of these other athletes and entertainers, he's a little awkward. He's trying to laugh. He's trying to smile. But it's not real news. And he was all about real news. One thing, takeaway I've gotten from the research that I've done and the listening I've done in the last few weeks about this is that Murrow, I went into this thinking, you know, if Murrow hadn't invented broadcast journalism, somebody else would have. I'm not so sure.
5: I mean, pull that thread for me a bit.
7: Well, he just, as I said, he had this vision, if I can use the word vision about radio, of what radio news could be. And he seized on that point that you made about David made about the immediacy of it, the fact that now we could hear things in real time. Before that, if you got the news, it was from your newspaper. It was from word of mouth. You'd hear about the ball game a day or two after it happened, or you'd hear about what Congress was up to, if you were lucky, you know, a couple of days later. Now you could hear about it in real time, and he saw that it wasn't only important to hear things as they were happening. It was important to hear journalists and their editors report on that news as it was happening. And he emphasized that, and I think that's what he brought to it.
5: David, when you reflect on what Murrow brought to journalism, the best practices, some of the news formats that are still common today, what really stands out for you?
8: Well, you know, not everything for Murrow, for example, was not everything was him standing up to McCarthyism or him talking about harvest of shame of the incredible mistreatment of migrant workers in the fields. You know, he brought a sense of a conscience rather than a clinical description of what was in front of you. The idea that you could probe beyond a headline or an event to see greater dynamics. You know, as Murray rightly says, he did do the person-to-person as well as See It Now. That is the celebrity interviews, the entertainment stuff, somewhat uneasily. It's pretty clear one essentially subsidized the other. The merger of those essentially, you know, into what becomes to 60 Minutes, or the merger of those sensibilities, that is what makes CBS have such a hit with 60 Minutes year after year, other than those extraordinary bills they pay to run a football program before it through much of the fall and winter, right? So 60 Minutes encapsulates both parts of Murrow, the one with which he took great pride and the one in which he had much discomfort. It's the entertainment and the hard news. I think you see the sensibility of that, of those radio reporters in a bit of what CBS still does. Particularly, I got to say, I think 60 Minutes can do incredible work. I think the Sunday morning show is tremendous. I think CNN tried to tap into that. You know, Dan Shore was one of the first CNN hires. He had come from CBS. He had broken stories during Watergate, gotten into trouble over the years, a little bit of trouble with authority Dan had. you know, and he was sort of one of the second wave of Murrow boys. He really wasn't one of the first folks there hired. But he came on board at CNN to give them a sense of that. CNN in some ways has a bit of that when it's, you know, in its more repertorial and enterprising nature, particularly abroad. And I would really say that NPR in some ways has sought out that legacy over the years and tapped into it, both with people who knew what CBS was up to, but also who shared that sensibility. I was actually out not very many weeks ago, I guess last month, in Eastern Washington. I went to Washington State University in Everett there called Wazoo. And they've named the communication school there after him. And I saw the door that still says Mr. Murrow on it. That had been taken from the old CBS studios when they changed locations because nobody felt as though they could take over his office because it was too big a legacy to try to absorb, right? And there is something, you know, he was gone, you know, well before I was born. And yet there's something that echoes in the aspirations and ambitions of broadcast journalists, the idea that you are doing more than reading a script. You are taking somebody someplace they cannot go themselves, explaining how facts add up to a greater truth, and providing meaning in a world that's sometimes distant and sometimes confusing.
5: We're speaking to David Folkenflik, media correspondent for NPR. Also with us, Murray Horowitz, host and co-producer of The Big Broadcast at our home station, WAMU. We're hearing from so many of you. Sam emails, I worked for CBS News Radio for about 20 years and at WAMU for a while. The execution of the network is a big loss for both journalism and an informed public. It was unnecessary. We also got this from a former CBS radio correspondent, Peter Mayer. He retired as a White House correspondent for CBS News Radio. Thanks for this program. While we cherish the Murrow legacy, the modern network has played a vital news-gathering role. The decision to kill the network is short-sighted and inept corporate move. CBS has lost an important opportunity to promote its platforms on the radio network. Most importantly, an important broadcast journalism voice is being silenced. And Peter retired in 2015. Let's hear a bit more from Marvin Kalb about CBS Radio ending this week.
6: And that, to me, is one of the horrors of the business, that an institution of such historic importance in communication in this country is being driven out of business primarily by the decision of a number of people who consider money and the pursuit of profit to be infinitely more important than the pursuit of news.
5: Murray, what's Kalb's take on Murrow's legacy for journalism, given how he's seen broadcast journalism change and as he described it, become an industry driven by money?
7: Yeah, I was not prepared when I interviewed Marvin Kalb, whom I had the pleasure and honor of knowing over a few years, just how reverently he regarded Murrow and how important he considered Murrow, and he changed my opinion about Murrow. He said, I mean, there's an old maxim that, you know, any institution is the shadow of one person, and that person to this day is, as David just pointed out, is Edward R. Murrow. In fact, you know, David, I can actually I'm an eyewitness. When I, shortly after I first got to NPR in charge of entertainment stuff at NPR, I'm not a journalist. I was visiting at All Things Considered, and one of the producers, we were talking about, you know, what was going on the air that night. And one of the producers said to the other, my gosh, we've become CBS News. It was like this was this goal. So, I mean, I can co-sign everything that you said.
8: Everything except the pay.
7: You're right, exactly. We went into public radio for the money.
5: Well, David, I want to reflect on where CBS is right now. I mean, Murrow died in 1965. The news business has changed dramatically since then. What are the biggest pressures on media companies in 2026?
8: Such an interesting question, and let's look at everything and put on blinders for just 30 seconds before we get to the big thing. The real thing is they are all trying to figure out how to be – they are part of a larger media company, a conglomerate, and they were – before the Warner Brothers Discovery takeover was proposed, right? So they're part of something where they own Paramount's streaming stuff. They own Nickelodeon. They own Comedy Central. They own other elements and things. They own Paramount Studios. You know, they make the, or at least distribute the Mission Impossible and Top Gun and stuff like that. So it's right now thinking much more about Amazon and about, or at least as much about Amazon and Apple and Netflix and other streamers like HBO Max than they are simply about, hey, NBC and ABC and Fox are our conventional competition. All the eye, as I was told by a local TV general manager for CBS, actually, in a station owned by CBS in Baltimore back in 2000, 2001. He's like, David, we're competing with everybody's eyeballs for everything. We're competing with computer games, not just with other TV stations. Like, it's for all the eyeballs. And those, the different platforms and distractions are myriad, as you well know, right?
9: Yeah.
8: So that's all very real. And Paramount is not quite big enough a streamer to take on HBO, Netflix. Disney, you know, acquired most of Fox's entertainment assets during the first Trump administration so that they could scale up to compete with the big boys. And Paramount simply, you know, isn't on that level. So that's part of the world in which they're operating. They're also operating in a world in which they are owned effectively by not just David Ellison, but his father, who's the founder of Oracle, the software giant, one of the richest people on the planet, Larry Ellison. And so that shouldn't be a problem. But since they want to take over Warner Brothers Discovery, they've arranged this deal that if it successfully gets through court challenges, would cost an extraordinary amount of money and involve an incredible amount of debt. So CBS has already been in cost-cutting mode, but through factors that have nothing to do with CBS and nothing to do with CBS News, they will be additionally in cost-cutting mode simply to deal with that. So that's the world they find themselves in.
9: Well, and editorially, well, let me finish your thought. Go ahead and finish your thought briefly.
8: That's the blinders.
9: Yeah.
8: The big picture is, at least for the moment, their corporate owners have been very explicit about trying to reward, affirm, and to tend to the sensibility of the President of the United States and, you know, secondarily, the regulators who work for him so that they can get what they want. And this means that it is, you know, an extraordinary gravitational pull. You can see the orbit being affected in, you know, even as the body is in movement, right? And so it's being affected. The question is whether the integrity of the journalism is being affected. And this is an argument that's playing out inside and outside of CBS right now. Well, so these are the forces affecting CBS, some of which are greater than those at some of its competitors.
9: And briefly, so far, how are viewers responding to these structural and editorial shifts?
8: Well, CBS 60 Minutes has been very strong, but it has been led by people who have been at the show for quite some time, even though some of the decisions have been made by Barry Weiss. So it's a little hard to evaluate on its own. I think next season will be a big judge. Barry Weiss's first big move was making Tony DuCoppel the anchor of CBS Evening News, you know, which Dan Rather and Walter Cronkite and Katie Couric and others led. The ratings have tanked. They've been really quite bad, and this is a problem for CBS. To be fair, they've had terrible ratings, and they've had a series of anchorships that haven't really worked out, but this one has really had a not only a failure to launch, but has gone backwards.
9: Well, we'll end on some thoughts from you. John in Oklahoma City says, when I was a kid in Southwest Oklahoma in the 50s, 60s, and 70s, I loved CBS radio on stations in Wichita Falls, Dallas-Fort Worth, and Norman, Oklahoma. I hope you mentioned the wonderful CBS foreign correspondent, Winston Burdett. When he signed off, Winston Burdett, CBS News, Spain. It was a thrill. We've been speaking to Murray Horwitz. He's a Tony Award-winning playwright and lyricist, and he's host and co-producer of The Big Broadcast at our home station, WAMU. Also with us today, David Folkenflik, the media correspondent for NPR. David, Murray, thanks.
7: Thank you.
9: And we'll share the most recent edition of The Big Broadcast that looks at Murrow and CBS Radio at our website, the1a.org. Today's producer was Michael Falero, with help from Jill Arnold Bailey. This program comes to you from WAMU, part of American University in Washington, distributed by NPR. I'm Jen White. Nyla Boodoo is with you tomorrow for the Friday News Roundup. Hope you tune in. Thanks for listening, and we'll talk more soon. This is 1A.
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9: Iran accuses the U.S. of trying to start a new war instead of moving toward peace. On the next International Friday News Roundup, the latest is President Trump wavers on new strikes. Plus, Israel and the U.S. have a testy talk about Iran, and the WHO declares the new Ebola outbreak a global health emergency. The International News Roundup, next time on 1A.
1: 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We're talking national news in the 9 o'clock hour and international news in the 10 o'clock hour. It's all following morning edition right here, tomorrow morning, right here on 89.5 WNIJ DeKalb Rockford, WNIQ Sterling, WNIW LaSalle, and WNIE Freeport, where you learn something new every day. Good morning. I'm David Tallickson. It's just about 11 o'clock, 21st, coming up next. Stay with us.
10: I'm Peter O'Dowd. Across the West, fire agencies are using AI-equipped cameras to detect wildfires. But can artificial intelligence tell the difference between smoke and a cloud of dust?
11: In the early days, there were some funny occasions where we detected what we thought was smoke, but it was actually a snowblower.
10: Climate Solutions Week continues next time, Here and Now.
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0: Today on the 21st Show, imagine a time in America when conservatism was on the rise, and nationally, Democrats were fighting over how best to respond. This happened in the 1980s, and while the Dems argued, they were racking up a series of electoral defeats. And yet, here in the Midwest, progressives made a populist case that resonated with voters in middle America, urban and rural, black and white. All this is the subject of a new book by historian Corey Halla. It's called When Democrats Won the Heartland, Progressive Populism in the Age of Reagan. I'm Brian Mackey. We'll talk with Halla about that history and its relevance for what's happening today here on the 21st Show, which is a production of Illinois Public Media. But first, news.
12: Live from NPR News in Washington, I'm Kristen Wright. President Trump is slamming Senate Republicans. They've refused to fund the White House ballroom as part of a GOP measure on immigration enforcement. NPR's Sam Greenglass reports some Republicans worry Trump's verbal attacks could interfere with his agenda.
13: Even before the Senate parliamentarian nixed the ballroom funding, top Republicans acknowledged there may not be enough votes to pass it. Senator Bill Cassidy of Louisiana said he would not, days after he lost his primary to a Trump-backed challenger. Senator Lisa Murkowski said the mood further soured this week after Trump endorsed against Senator John Cornyn of Texas.
14: Maybe he doesn't think he needs us, but the laws don't just appear before his desk to sign.
13: Trump demanded Senate Majority Leader John Thune fire the parliamentarian and wrote, "Get smart and tough, Republicans, or you'll all be looking for a job much sooner than you thought." Sam Greenglass, NPR News, Washington.
12: The House is expected to vote this afternoon on a resolution to try to force President Trump to withdraw U.S. troops from the war with Iran. Democrats are pushing the measure under the 1973 War Powers Act, which requires congressional authorization to send American troops to war. President Trump says he doesn't need the approval, though, because of the ceasefire. The war with Iran will soon mark 3 months. NPR's Aya Betraoui reports President Trump says he's impressed with Iranian negotiators and willing to wait a couple more days for an agreement before deciding whether to strike again.
15: Iran's position is that they are negotiating the terms of a permanent ceasefire in good faith through mediators like Pakistan, but that they also have suspicion, given that the last two times they were in the midst of talks with the Trump administration, the U.S. and Israel launched war. Now, Iran says it prefers diplomacy, but its armed commanders are threatening an even wider war if Iran is attacked again.
12: NPR's Aya Betraoui also reports Trump has been speaking with Israeli Prime Minister Benjamin Netanyahu as deadly Israeli strikes in southern Lebanon continue. The two had a call this week described as tense and contentious.
16: Despite a historically unaffordable housing market, more Gen Zers in their 20s are managing to buy a home. NPR's Jennifer Ludden reports they're outpacing millennials when they were the same age.
17: In Milwaukee, 27-year-old Francisco Vazquez manages a fast food restaurant and just bought a three-bedroom home that cost half the national median price. He saved up aggressively for the down payment, partly while living with his parents.
18: Most of my paycheck, probably like 70%, into just broad index stock.
17: Compared to millennials, Gen Z homebuyers last year were less likely to have student loan debt or get help from parents. That's according to the National Association of Realtors. They were more likely to tap down payment assistance and to be single buyers. Jennifer Ludden, NPR News.
16: It's NPR. Meta is enlisting social media influencers to endorse its accounts for teenagers. The parent company of Facebook and Instagram has long been scrutinized over the safety of its platforms for children. Rachel Miro from member station KQED has more.
19: According to the Tech Transparency Project, Meta is paying influencers to plug teen accounts, even though many of them have little firsthand experience. The group's own research found the accounts fail to deliver on their safety promises. Katie Paul directs the D.C.-based nonprofit Watchdog.
20: This is a product that is still tied to harms, and it's being pushed with the company's quiet hand behind it.
19: A Meta spokesperson wrote, "We proudly work with parents and creators to spread the word about these controls and encourage people to use them." For NPR News, I'm Rachel Miro.
16: Ebola concerns are widening. Travel restrictions are in place for people arriving on flights to the U.S. if they've recently been to the Democratic Republic of Congo, Uganda, or South Sudan. Those passengers now must enter the U.S. through Washington Dulles Airport for extra screening. An Air France flight headed to Detroit was diverted to Montreal after a passenger from the DRC boarded the flight by mistake. Stephen Colbert says goodbye tonight. He'll host the final broadcast of The Late Show. What's planned for the lineup this evening has been kept a surprise. CBS announced it was canceling Colbert last year, citing financial reasons, but many have been skeptical about the reasons. I'm Kristen Wright. This is NPR News from Washington.
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0: From Illinois Public Media, this is The 21st Show. I'm Brian Mackey. And today on the program, we're going back to the 1980s, a time of bright colors and spandex, synth pop music and hair metal bands, and a series of humiliating electoral defeats among Democrats.
22: CBS News. This is Charles Osgood at CBS News Election Night headquarters in New York. The polls have just closed in California, and bang, oh, the state of California has gone, as every other state that has cast its vote so far for Ronald Reagan. Mr. Reagan now has 474 electoral votes, according to our count. Walter Mondale has only the three from the District of Columbia.
23: The president said he feels sorry for Walter Mondale. In his words, "I'm quite sure there isn't anything I can say to make him feel better."
24: This guy made McGovern look like William the Conqueror. You know, I don't remember the final count, but I know when I went to bed, Reagan had 598 electoral votes. Mondale had three. If you think about it, that's only three more than I had. I didn't even run. You know, I mean, this guy spent $40 million, and I almost tied him. So,
0: Stand-up comedian Dennis Miller following excerpts of a report from CBS Radio News. Rest in peace, CBS Radio. That scale of defeat following the Democratic Party crack-up in the 1980 presidential primary led to a lot of soul-searching. What should the Democrats stand for? How should they respond to the disruptions of the era, which included high inflation, job loss from deindustrialization, and a debt crisis on family farms? One line of thinking urged Democrats to moderate on business issues, make peace with corporate America, do what you can to help the workers land on their feet. But another line of thinking saw the answer in populist traditions, grassroots activists coming together to seek a more fair distribution of wealth and power. And that second idea, progressive populism, took root in the Midwest. And it allowed Democrats here to find political success, even as the party struggled nationally. All this is the subject of a new book by the historian Corey Halla. It's called When Democrats Won the Heartland, Progressive Populism in the Age of Reagan. It's out recently from the University of Illinois Press, and you know it's a serious book because it even the subhead has a subhead, 1978 to 1992. Corey Halla earned his bachelor's degree from Northwestern, his master's and PhD at Marquette. Today he's an assistant professor of history at the University of Wisconsin, Stevens Point, where he's also museum studies coordinator. Corey Halla, welcome to the 21st Show.
2: Thanks, Brian. Thanks so much for having me.
0: Listeners, you can join us today. 800-222-9455 is the number. That's 800-222-9455. All right, let's begin by setting up the era more than I did in the introduction there, right? Nationally, this is a time when it seems conservatives are ascendant. Lay it out for us.
2: Well, it is an era of conservative ascendancy, and it's one that particularly we tend to jump right in with Ronald Reagan winning in 1980, and then, you know, as Dennis Miller reminds us, romping in 1984. But, you know, look to the state level, and you see that kind of conservative wave happening even earlier, especially in the upper Midwest. The five states that I cover in this book, Iowa, Minnesota, North Dakota, South Dakota, and Wisconsin, Democrats hold across those five states in 1977, 9 out of the 10 U.S. Senate seats in that region. They hold 16 out of the 26 seats in the House of Representatives. They hold 4 of the governorships, a majority of state legislatures. Within just a year, a number of those governorships have flipped. A number of those House seats are gone. And when the dust settles after Ronald Reagan's election in 1980, Democrats are down to just 2 of those U.S. Senate seats out of 10. They've lost 4. They've lost all 4 of those governorships. They've lost a number of House seats. It's just an absolute disaster for the Democratic Party in not only 1980, but 1978 as well. And looking down at the state level, we see, you know, the number of different issues that animate voters, from the kind of the anti-tax revolts of the late 1970s, some of the anti-abortion, anti-feminist, anti-LGBTQ politics, but some of the frustration with the Democratic Party and just kind of business as usual, an institutional drift within more liberal and Democratic circles. And it really is something the party reaps at the polls, and something that, you know, grassroots activists and party officials alike are trying to figure out by 1980, 1981, how do we rebuild from just this catastrophic defeat?
0: And to say more about what was behind that, I mean, you know, because on the one hand, you think, okay, we just came out of the Watergate era. That was a low ebb for Republicans nationally. Jimmy Carter is able to capitalize on that. What changed in the 70s for Democrats?
2: You know, an economic climate that really shifts, not only against Democrats, but shifts against kind of Main Street America, working class Americans, whether they are more blue collar labor, whether they are kind of in factories and farms, as Americans pivot as well to working in more of the kind of service and the tech industries, we see this hollowing out of the economy of the Midwest in particular. The struggles that we associate with the Rust Belt, you know, with the industrial kind of heartland of the Great Lakes region, is something that's absolutely felt in cities in eastern Wisconsin, like Milwaukee, Racine, Kenosha. Things that are felt all the way up onto the Iron Range of Minnesota, but that echo as well in rural America in particular, as farmers are encouraged throughout the 1970s to chase kind of bigger and bigger farms, bigger payouts. The Secretary of Agriculture under Richard Nixon, Earl Butz, who encouraged farmers to plant fence row to fence row, and really underpinning all this was that they should get bigger, get out. All of that, you know, for agriculture is continuing to lift it through what some historians have called the go-go 70s. But that all kind of comes crashing down in one way or another by the late 1970s. And you see this rebellion against some of those policies of Jimmy Carter, somebody who comes to the presidency in 1976, promising to be a different kind of Democrat, a breath of fresh air for the United States, but somebody who does kind of lean into what we talk about as neoliberal economic policy. Deregulating airfare for one, but deregulating railroads for another, and leading to the kind of the massive out-migration of capital from the, especially the rural heartland, and then making the decision to embargo grain sales to the Soviet Union following their invasion of Afghanistan in late 1979, something that really does lead to kind of this just catastrophic collapse in the Midwest of the Main Street kind of economy, not just in family farming, but implement dealerships of small banks, and to say nothing of the blue collar workers who are hurting at this same time. And so it is those policies that even as Democrats bring in that those Watergate babies in 1974, even as Jimmy Carter is elected in 1976, we don't see material changes in the actual economic positions, the economic fortunes of working class Midwesterners. At the same time as government is absolutely being tagged kind of in the Ronald Reagan way that, you know, that I'm from the government and I'm here to help, that government is not the solution to our problem. Government is the problem. At the same time as many of the kind of social programs and the mandates of the 1960s are still in place, you see this kind of perfect storm for the a rebellion against the, you know, the quote unquote big government kind of stylings. Well, what good has it done us if family farms are saddled with debt? What good has it done us if capital and business are continuing to leave our communities? It really does translate into revolts across the board in 1978 and 1980.
0: You mentioned neoliberal policies, and this is a term that is still thrown around now as an epithet in some circles in politics, especially on the left. Can you talk about what is the steel man case? What were the people espousing those policies? What were they trying to achieve?
2: They're trying to achieve a not necessarily a restructuring of the American economy, but certainly trying to create a system in which growth can be the name of the game, trying to pivot to some of the high tech kinds of programs. Some of the what we talk about is some of the suburban liberalism that historians have studied out in places like Boston, approaching public private partnerships while enforcing at the same time kind of austerity along social welfare programs, and trying to turn toward policies that generally benefit multinational corporations, that benefit larger industry. With the idea that this is going to create jobs, this is going to create growth. If we're merely restructuring things in such a way that that allow for, you know, we don't want to completely undo labor rights, we don't want to completely sell American workers, but we do need some of this logic goes to pivot toward a little bit of free trade, to deregulate just a little bit, perhaps as a treat for these businesses in exchange for creating some of the jobs, creating some of the conditions necessary for Main Street to grow once again.
0: So then contrast that with this idea of populism at the time. And populism, and we can talk about the sort of different definitions people have of that, right-wing, left-wing, historic, modern. But I guess, yeah, let's set that up maybe. We should dive into that first maybe. What do people mean when they talk about populists?
2: Absolutely. So the kind of core in one of the early moments in the book, and use profanity, so I'll do my best to avoid an FCC fine here. For you, for me, for anyone. But this is the Agriculture Commissioner of Texas, a guy named Jim Hightower, colorful, kind of populist, outspoken Democrat who talks not only in a very appealing, very kind of confrontational, loud style, but really importantly has the policies and has the kind of approach to restructuring government that really does characterize populism in the American tradition. And he's talking about watermelon growers in Texas who are struggling in the early 1980s. But he contrasts liberalism and populism. And he says, you know, with these struggling watermelon growers, if we'd have been liberals, we'd have retrained them to do something else. But as populists, he says, we changed the market structure that was, he uses a more colorful word, we changed the market structure that was screwing them over. And he says that's the difference, right? That neoliberalism tends to accept and tends to lean into or steer into the skid of where the economy is taking average Americans, you know, perhaps puts its thumb on the scale to ensure growth, but believes that, you know, a rising tide is better than none at all. Whereas it was populist saying,

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1: Of the 1880s and 1890s, and understanding the kind of resurgence of populism in the 1980s, is that it has to happen first with the people, right? It has to happen first at the grassroots. And one of the really interesting things that I discovered early on in some of my research for this book was finding grassroots groups, you know, small little kind of magazines or small little advocacy groups that existed in North Dakota, in St. Paul, Minnesota, that were talking about the economic challenges that they faced in the 1980s, issues that struggles facing folks trying to preserve our environment, struggles for folks who are trying to be small, 160 to 200 acres, small family farmers and trying to make ends meet. And saying that, you know, how have things gotten so that you can't be a small family farmer? How have things changed so that you cannot support your family on, you know, a one income household? It used to be that this was possible, and something's changed. They feel the ground moving underneath their feet, and all of a sudden we start to see this resurgence of looking at, well, once upon a time there was a way in which things were structured in the Midwest differently. The government would intervene on behalf of working class people. This takes the form in North Dakota of a documentary called Northern Lights in 1977, which looks at the history of a progressive populist kind of caucus of the Republican Party called the Nonpartisan League in the 1910s in North Dakota. We see that film distributed, screened in North Dakota, but in places like rural Minnesota and rural Iowa, where activists are watching this and learning from this and saying, well, hey, what if we were to go out and organize people talking about, you know, the Great Depression, talking about the ways in which in the 1890s, average farmers got together and tried to regulate railroads, tried to get government to be more responsive on their behalfs. That really takes the form of this kind of awakening where folks begin to talk about the regional traditions, the kind of slightly different ways in which Midwesterners historically have done politics. And that rediscovery includes the Nonpartisan League in North Dakota, where the Democratic Party is still to this day known as the Democratic-Nonpartisan League Party, a merger that happens in the 1950s. That plays out in Minnesota as well. There was a third party from 1918 to 1944 called the Farmer Labor Party. And Minnesota, since 1944, has had the Democratic Farmer Labor Party, the DFL. Activists are beginning to explore, to rediscover, and to talk about those kinds of parties and those kinds of politics in the late 1970s and early 1980s, and begin to grab not only their style, but their politics and say, hey, we need moratoria on farm foreclosures. Hey, we need to rein in the excesses of big business. We need to support unions and support working class people. And politicians really do begin to take notice and to earnestly engage with the kinds of grassroots organizers, the grassroots groups, and the policies that they're espousing.
2: Yeah. All right. We need to take a break on the program. We are talking today with Corey Halla, who is the author of the new book, When Democrats Won the Heartland, Progressive Populism in the Age of Reagan. You might hear some overtones that echo today for debates Democrats are having about how best to come out of the political wilderness in which they find themselves. We're going to continue this conversation after a break. If you want to join us, the number is 800-222-9455. We'll also have some text messages to share. This is the 21st Show. Stay with us.
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4: I'm Jeremy Hobson. Are self-driving cars in your city or town yet? If not, they probably will be soon because companies like Waymo, Tesla, and Zoox are expanding rapidly. Proponents say they're safer than cars driven by humans, and yet many people still don't trust them. So are you ready for self-driving vehicles? That's our question next time on The Middle.
5: Join us for The Middle tonight at 8. Oh, but wait, there's more. The Middle will be airing tomorrow morning at 11. Now, don't worry, the 21st will still be here Monday through Thursday, but we thought, let's highlight The Middle. Let's give it a little more space so it'll be on every Friday beginning tomorrow at 11. All right, the Illinois Valley Pistol Shrimp baseball team and City of Peru have teamed up

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1: The ballpark is owned by the city of Peru. They essentially subsidized the attendance part of the budget for the team because they want people to go to the games.
0: We discuss the Pistol Shrimps community engagement plus their upcoming season over at WNIJ.org. My apologies, I didn't introduce myself, didn't say anything about the station. I'm Jason Krieger. Thank you for joining us on this Thursday. 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
2: It's the 21st show. I'm Brian Mackey, and we're talking today with Corey Halla. He's a historian of the Midwest. His new book is When Democrats Won the Heartland, Progressive Populism in the Age of Reagan. He's also on the faculty at the University of Wisconsin, Stevens Point. We asked members of our texting group about this, specifically how you think progressive populism would be received today. And how well, if you remember that era, how well Midwest Democrats handled the Reagan era. And, you know, what key factors are holding back Democrats today? We heard from Aaron in Springfield, who says progressive populism is the key for a healthy modern Democratic Party. The embrace of MAGA shows people are desperate for a political ideology that takes them seriously and supports them against entrenched power. The Dems need to stop focusing on the vanishingly small cohort of convertible neocons and activate the underrepresented masses that would respond to an honest, pragmatic, progressive economic and social policy. Thanks for that message, Aaron. Appreciate it. You can join the conversation at 800-222-9455. 800-222-9455. So, Corey Halla, let's talk a little more about this approach that Midwest Democrats are taking and how that contrasts with what's happening at the national level, because this is where you start to feel the echoes of debates that are, you know, that we've been hearing for the past 10 years or more in politics today.
3: It absolutely is a struggle between some of the maybe more known or talked about groups, the Democratic Leadership Council in particular, to throw around the word again, neoliberal or kind of moderate free market oriented wing of the Democratic Party. But one of the things that gets covered up in the process is the very vibrant way in which Midwestern liberals, as I call them in the book, but progressive populists really did try to, not just at the local and state level, but at the national level, try to chart a new way forward. And this is something that really does begin in Iowa, in Illinois, and other places. In February of 1983, two congressmen at the time, Tom Harkin from Iowa and Lane Evans from Rock Island, announced that they're forming what they call the Congressional Populist Caucus. And they talk about that they're going after imbalances in economic power. And they promise that they're going to serve as the interests of the common people. They really do push in Congress this idea that they're going to fight for, you know, anti-plant closure laws, that they're going to fight they're going to oppose banking deregulation, they're going to oppose natural gas deregulation, and really express a lot of concerns about economic ownership and the economic future of the United States. And they talk about and they define this as progressive populism and really pit themselves in contrast to the emerging neoliberal, the emerging moderate consensus within the Democratic Party that is very much under the leadership of Chuck Manett, the DNC chair, under the leadership of Congressional Campaign Committee Chairman Tony Coelho of California, and early on in Rahm Emanuel's career as well, that is really seeking to strip mine kind of corporate cash for all that they can as that means of rebuilding the party. The Congressional Populist Caucus and a number of these progressive populists really do stand opposed to that and believe that people power is the way forward.
2: You know, one of the interesting elements you identify about the populism in the Midwest is that there is cross-racial solidarity as well as urban-rural solidarity. How did they pull that off?
3: Well, in fits and starts. It's one that, you know, we ought to be clear-eyed about, that there are certainly racial fault lines that still exist within within this movement. But it is one that by talking about and by really inviting folks not only into conversation, but really kind of encouraging Midwestern small producers, encouraging Midwestern farmers, Midwestern laborers to confront and to share stories with one another, they really do attempt to reach across these racial divides nationally and these racial divides at the state and local level. One such example in the book is what's called Farm Labor Solidarity Day. This is November of 1983, and it involves in Minnesota and in Iowa, this just very, as the name suggests, farm labor solidarity, where they invite farmers into more kind of urban spaces, farmers who are struggling to get a fair price for the commodities that they're producing, in particular the corn, the wheat, and the hogs that they're producing. Farmers come to union halls in Waterloo, Iowa, and in Duluth, and then Virginia, Minnesota, and give away some of their food. They donate it to food pantries. They send all the workers, members of a UAW local in Waterloo, home with a free pound of pork sausage. But encourage these workers to listen to speakers in common and to talk to one another in the hall, and to build these kinds of solidarities based not necessarily on identity, on race perhaps, but on class, right? The ways in which, hey, you know, deregulation is hurting us. The ways in which, whether it's John Deere, whether it's the local meatpacking plant, whether the ways in which they're threatening to hire scab labor, the ways in which they're threatening to close their shop and relocate it elsewhere without recognizing a union local, that those things cut across occupational lines, they cut across racial lines, and that in fact, if we could be talking about these things more often, we could really understand the ways in which these kinds of racial divisions are perhaps not entirely, but are perhaps a little more superficial than we give them credit for.
2: All right, if you want to join us today, the number is 800-222-9455, and let's go now to the phones. We have Paul calling from Urbana on line one. Paul, thanks for calling in.
4: Well, I have another issue, and it talks about the similarities of today and then, but I can't not mention Jesse Jackson. Jesse Jackson explicitly lampooned the Democratic Leadership Council and called them the Democratic leisure class. I mean, this was, it wasn't called neoliberalism then, but it was, you know, the same kind of corporate influence that the Dems now have. Now, what I premise of my call was about the opportunity of this opposition to data centers and big money, big investments, with very little consideration to the population. The Democrats at the leadership level are, you know, they're talking about AI and innovation. They're not talking about how it's going to affect people's lives. And it's a perfect analogy. And there's a lot to chew there, but I just have to get in something else about that whole neoliberal era. And it's never talked about. And it's the Buy-Dole Act, which never has only been used by Trump to go after Harvard and their patents. But it's basically a way of recapturing control over patents and the medical pharmaceutical industry when they're using research that was paid for by the U.S. government. This is what allowed that to go ahead. Mm-hmm. And the provision that allows it to be captured back is never used, except, as I mentioned, surreally by Trump. Thank you.
2: All right, Paul, thanks for the call. All right, a lot to cover there. I'm going to ask us to put a pin in Jesse Jackson. He's definitely on my roadmap, big part of your book as well. So we can come back to that a little later. But I don't know if you want to respond to some of the other things that Paul had to say there about, you know, neoliberalism and maybe echoes today with data centers or this law he was talking about.
3: Both with data centers and with AI, I think you see that idea, and perhaps with Buy-Dole as well, the kinds of the ways in which these public-private partnerships tend to be one-way streets, right? Another tax break, another kind of incentive to move in, where at the same time you have local residents. Think about all the graduation speakers we've seen booed in the last couple weekends alone as they talk about AI to college graduates. The ways in which these policies are being met with resistance at the kind of the micro level, that there is this discontent out there with just blind acceptance of kind of a business-oriented future. You certainly see that in other ways, in other avenues in the late 70s and especially into the 1980s, as we talk about healthcare, as we talk about farm policy, as we talk about labor policy. Absolutely, there are certainly avenues for resistance that, you know, I'm glad Paul's identifying some ways in which these are repeating in the present era.
2: All right. Let me remind listeners, we're speaking with Corey Halla. His book is When Democrats Won the Heartland, Progressive Populism in the Age of Reagan. If you want to join us, 800-222-9455 is the number, 800-222-9455. Well, before we get to Jesse Jackson, I want to talk, you know, this it's an Illinois show. My eyes are always drawn to the Illinois figures in books like this. You mentioned Lane Evans already in his role in co-founding the Congressional Progressive Caucus. Talk to me also about Paul Simon and his role in this movement you're talking about.
3: Yeah, Paul Simon is really a fascinating figure within this because he doesn't, when he runs for president in 1988, he is very much being told by some of his advisors, here are some of the traditions that you should be leaning into. He's getting advice from a very progressive pollster named Vic Fingerhut, who's telling him, you know, when you make a 30-minute speech, he says, do 5 minutes on the deficit or whatever, and then do 20 minutes to the audience, right? Taking somebody like Paul Simon, who has this squeaky clean kind of image, who's from, you know, Route 1 in Macanda, Illinois, right? That's who has the
2: population the 402.
3: Population 402. And I had to think about Macanda as I did that because I said it wrong the first time I went down there. And oh boy, nothing turns ahead. Quite like pronouncing Macanda wrong, you know? But they're being advised, and Lane Evans actually tells Simon to explicitly run a populist campaign, tells him, hey, look, you know, there are agricultural, there are working class concerns, trade, there's healthcare, there's education, and there are these ways in which, you know, it cuts through some of the GOP branding of Simon and of others as being liberal, as being special interest, as being tax and spend kinds of folks. You know, building that kind of grassroots, that farm labor support is something that Paul Simon really taps into. He's already got the small town kind of Protestant image, the Mr. Smith goes to Washington kind of style and approach. But he really, at the advice of folks like David Axelrod in 1987 and 88, is emphasizing these kinds of local authentic connections that really do harken back to that you know, small town Protestant kind of ethic of the rural Midwest. And it is something that Simon really does make a name for himself in the 1988 Democratic primaries as a politician who is unquestionably progressive, certainly, and is kind of learning on the fly what that populist campaigning actually does mean.
2: But as you say, Simon's appeal, you know, he is appealing to progressives, but nowhere near to the level that Jesse Jackson is in 88. And this comes 4 years after a pretty, I don't know if shambolic is overstating it, but not
3: that's
2: a great campaign
3: close.
2: In 1984. He does pretty well in 88. So set that up for, you know, for people who may not have as clear a memory of that. What is Jesse Jackson's project in 88?
3: So Jesse, I mean, to understand Jesse Jackson's 88 campaign, and really, you do have to understand how shambolic the 84, how naive or kind of unsophisticated the 84 presidential campaign was, including, you know, an anti-Semitic remark made about New York City, and just a ground game in the Midwest, especially that really was lacking. But what Jesse Jackson does between 1984 and 1988 shows really the potential of that grassroots organizing, the ways in which it cuts across some of the kinds of electability concerns, the is America ready for a black president kinds of concerns. Now, still absolutely was an important part of understanding, you know, ultimately Jackson's shortcoming or his falling short in the 1988 presidential primaries. But, you know, Jesse Jackson has alliances with some of the grassroots groups and activists who I mentioned earlier are talking about populism at a very early stage in the 1980s. He goes out to and is really allied closely with a group called the North American Farm Alliance and its leader, Merle Hansen, who's a farm organizer out of Nebraska, who's now active in Iowa. And Jackson would be photographed often at the farm of a farm activist in Iowa named Dixon Terry in Greenfield, Iowa. He'd stay at his house. He'd help with the chores in the morning. He'd have a seed cap on. But he's out there not just in 1987 and in 88 when the Iowa caucuses are ramping up. He's out there in 1985. He's doing this kind of long game, this work. And now absolutely thinking about a presidential run in 88, but he's doing this really with this authentic kind of appeal of talking about the farm crisis as a social justice issue, encouraging farm advocates and blue collar workers in rural and exurban Midwestern cities to think about racial issues, social justice issues as an economic crisis at the same time, and building those bridges across these groups. He shows up in Austin, Minnesota, when the P9 local at the Hormel plant in Austin, Minnesota is on strike in 1985-86. He shows up at the Cudahy meatpacking plant just outside Milwaukee in 1987 at strikes in Brown County, Wisconsin, and elsewhere. He's really, pounding the pavement and doing this kind of grassroots, people-powered politics that by the time the 1988 Democratic caucuses and primaries roll around, the party is caught a little bit off guard by it, and does eventually coalesce around the Michael Dukakis's of the world, somebody palatable enough to the DLC, the leisure class kind of folks that Paul referenced earlier. But Jesse Jackson really does lean into that progressive populism, really does embody some of those kinds of principles in a very authentic manner. It's that in 1988, there are other candidates running. There's the Paul Simon, there's Richard Gephardt of Missouri, all folks who are trying to occupy this kind of lane that I argue in the book shows just how prominent this cause had become, shows how popular this approach to politics was becoming within the Democratic Party by 1988.
2: All right, let me read another message from a listener. This is from Sarah in Bloomington in our texting group. The answer to electoral defeat, she's talking about the issues today. The answer to electoral defeat is recruit unlikely candidates, candidates who are everyday people who yesterday had no ambition to be an elected official, but always felt passionate about an issue that politicians can impact, such as Bernie Sanders' passion for single-payer health care. We need to recruit people like myself and my friends, not literally us, she says, people like us, who truly care about issues and know how our own lives would be much improved if specific policies were put into action. The typical politician doesn't compare to a real person with a real passion. That is how we overcome electoral defeat, Sarah says. Thank you for that message, Sarah. Appreciate it. If you want to join us today, 800-222-9455. We're going to take another break, and then we will have the last part of our show with Corey Halla. He is a historian, professor at University of Wisconsin, Stevens Point. His book is When Democrats Won the Heartland, Progressive Populism in the Age of Reagan, but as you can hear, some overtones for today. We're definitely going to get to that. Again, if you want to join us, 800-222-9455. This is The 21st Show. We'll be right back.

0: 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Let me ask you a question here. You ever have an idea that you think should become a new law? Well, how would you make that happen?
1: Yeah, I had zero experience with government in general before this. I mean, I hadn't even voted yet until... This year, I wasn't even 18.
0: We talk with a Naperville high school student. Yes, you heard that right. A high school student leading legislation about CPR training. 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
2: I'm Peter O'Dowd. Across the West, fire agencies are using AI-equipped cameras to detect wildfires. But can artificial intelligence tell the difference between smoke and a cloud of dust?
3: In the early days, there were some funny occasions where we detected what we thought was smoke, but it was actually a snowblower.
2: Climate Solutions Week continues next time, here and now.
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4: It's the 21st show. I'm Brian Mackey, and today we are talking with Corey Halla. He's the author of the book, When Democrats Won the Heartland, Progressive Populism in the Age of Reagan, 1978 to 1992. It's recently out from the University of Illinois Press. If you want to join us today, 800-222-9455, 800-222-9455. Before the break, Corey, we heard that message from Sarah from Bloomington talking about, you know, the answer is to recruit unlikely candidates, right? Everyday people. You hear this said about Graham Plantner. It reminded me of the anecdote in your book about the man who had changed his name to take on Paul Wellstone's name as his first name, even though he's Vietnamese. And you had this line, he seemed to be just like one of us, right? And I guess, maybe you can talk about the personal appeal of these individuals, right? Candidate selection, I think, is the term that political activists use.
5: Absolutely. You're referencing Wellstone Wynn from the conclusion, somebody who did, change his name as an ode, as a thank you to somebody who helped reunite his family in Minnesota. And Wellstone, Paul Wellstone really does represent, to Sarah's point, one of those kind of unlikely candidates within all of this. Running in Minnesota in particular as a curly-haired Jewish professor from the D.C. Beltway, who has a PhD and teaches at one of those kind of liberal bubble colleges in rural Minnesota, Carleton College, but who runs strong and has this great appeal in the rural parts of Minnesota, both the kind of rural farm communities, but up on the Iron Range of Minnesota as well, very blue collar, very extractive industry oriented part of the state. And it's the unlikelihood of his candidacy stems from that. The ways in which he had worked to build relationships with the voters in those to build relationships with voters in those parts of the state, to go out and really to take seriously their economic concerns and then work to represent them for one, but to frame them in ways that helped build a coalition statewide, that worked to help bring these different groups together, and to find the symbols as well that represented the struggles that faced average people in the way that somebody like a Paul Simon had his bow tie, right? Somebody like Paul Wellstone had his green bus, this beat up old school bus. They painted green, this claptrap thing that would break down, time and time again, but that represented really a symbol of how average people were struggling to make ends meet, that we're all doing kind of the best that we can. But something that really did made him relatable to voters up on the Iron Range of Minnesota, a region very much dominated historically or settled historically by working class Eastern Europeans, Scandinavians, Finns in particular, having their own radical political tradition. Wellstone goes up there and ingratiates himself to the point that they're talked about, in the words of an Iron Range historian, Pam Brunfeld, as being Tuteshi, being one of us. Despite the fact that when he does a commercial called Fast Paced Paul in 1990 that I encourage your listeners to look up, and in Fast Paced Paul, he at one point calls, referring to protecting our lakes and rivers, calls it Wooter. And you can tell that there's this little slip of an accent there that from this kind of Maryland or this mid-Atlantic kind of accent, he's not one of us. And yet he has built so many relationships and worked so hard on Main Street to shake enough hands, but to listen earnestly to the people whose hands he's shaking, that he really does make the case effectively and authentically that he understands your fight, right? That he's part of your community and he's working to improve lives for all kind of Midwesterners. And that's something that, again, cuts across to the point that a Vietnamese immigrant is changing his name to Wellstone as an ode to him. But that folks are coming out of their farmhouses, coming out of their union halls and thinking that, hey, this guy on the green bus, he's got ideas that I find appealing and that, you know, he's going to represent me if I vote for him to go to Washington.
4: We had another caller who didn't want to stay on the air, Diana, in Coralville, Iowa, though. Just wanted to bring up the idea of prairie populism. Corporate capture of the leadership of the Democratic Party she's talking about, and as an alternative, prairie populism, something that originated in Iowa. Thanks for that message, Diana. You know, no, Corey, I know many historians do not like being asked to, like, compare their work to what's happening today, but, you know, this morning the New York Times has a survey out that says majority of Democrats are dissatisfied with, you know, the party generally, 53-45 right now, and, you know, they're looking for an alternative, and in some ways the, you know, debates you write about in this book are still ones that are happening today, right? You think of and some of the seeds for the troubles that have happened today were sown there, right? The changes to the Democratic Party structure that Bernie Sanders supporters were complaining about in 2016, some of those were planted in the 80s. Can you talk about, you know, what is similar to what's being debated today and what's different?
5: I can do my best to cover a few of them, certainly. And the, you know, what you reference with superdelegates in particular, right? The Hunt Commission that comes about in time for the 1984 presidential nominating process and really does tip the scales even more in favor of Walter Mondale. There is certainly a dissatisfaction with the Democratic Party that, in the 1980s, is very much focused on, again, raising those kinds of corporate dollars, bringing in those kinds of donors, and then in turn, you know, is largely perceived as and is largely turning its back on some of the policies that are emanating from these progressive populist circles, particularly out of the heartland, but out of other, you know, segments of the American population as well. And that kind of discontent today with the party, you know, on a day where the Democratic Party's released its autopsy finally from the 2024 presidential election, and, you know, doesn't look great for a number of reasons. A party seen as not necessarily being beholden to voters, being beholden to people, but that also either is pretending or is ignoring that there are real policy solutions being offered. You look at some of the phenomena surrounding folks like Graham Plattner running for Senate in Maine, folks like Dan Osborne running for Senate in Nebraska, but folks have been elected as well. The Zoran Mamdanis of the world in New York City and the ways in which some of their proposals are being treated. Mamdani in particular, the proposals for city, you know, city-run, city-owned grocery stores and the immediate outcry about that being socialism, that being unworkable. The first place my mind goes when I hear things like that is, well, the state of North Dakota has a state-owned and state-run bank and a state-owned, state-run grain mill and elevator. These are absolutely, in this era, the 1980s, South Dakota passes a sales tax and actually purchases some of the railroad that was abandoned because of the Carter-era deregulation. And they do it for what it's worth under a Republican governor in South Dakota. There are these solutions to kind of local and cooperative ownership at the state and at the local level that there are options that are out there and that are appealing to a wide range of working class, to average Midwesterners, in particular to average Democrats, that presents a lane, you know, a path forward for Democrats. Now, I prefer to stay in the more historical realm, right? I think we see examples in the 1980s that there were very credible policy alternatives. And that's where I try to, I try with this book to intervene and say, hey, look, there were options out there. There were attempts, multiple, by Tom Harkin in Iowa to reform farm policy that drew support from other Midwestern representatives, Tim Johnson and Tom Daschle in South Dakota, Kent Conrad and Byron Dorgan in North Dakota and other places to really restructure farm policy that supported small family farmers, not the 1,000-acre kinds of monstrosities, the million birds, the 1,000-head of cattle, whatever it might be, but really to structure this economy in such a way that is going to help average workers, average farmers, small communities remain viable within these bigger forces of globalism that exist. And some of the discontent I think you see today is really reaping the windfall of 40 years of policies that do continue to promote bigness in corporate size, promote bigness in agriculture, promote a lack of oversight or of regulation. And you're seeing, I think, with some of these insurgencies in the 2026 midterms, very much a wing of the Democratic Party, but a wing of the American electorate that finds itself frustrated with the kind of traditional drift of both political parties.
4: How do you avoid the danger that populism slides into, the way the term has been applied to President Trump's appeals to resentment about race and immigration? And I guess that's in contrast to what Democrats in the Midwest were doing in the 80s, right? These things are both called populism. Is there a danger that one becomes the other?
5: Well, I think really being intentional about our definition is important here. And it's one that does perhaps lean into the more esoteric world of saying, no, there's a very specific history of populism. But it is when we look at that actual history of populism in the United States, going back to the 1870s, 1880s, and looking at kind of the emergence of, by 1892, the People's Party, the Populist Party, as it's more commonly called, the ways in which these are policies that economically map onto a more progressive vision of the economy. What we talk about is economic democracy, restoring power to the people at the expense of or by reining in the influence of corporations. By actually understanding and being intentional about how we talk about that history, I think we cut through some of the noise where populism has been reduced in the popular imagination to basically anybody who shouts louder, anybody who has this anti-elite kind of appeal. Absolutely, anti-elitism is an important part of that. But when the policies that you turn around and pass merely reify and re-entrench corporate power, that's not populism. That's just demagoguery by another name. So being intentional in the ways in which we, and I attempt in the book to assert, the Midwest has a history of what we map as left populism or left-wing populism or progressive populism. It has a history in the Farmer Labor Party, a history in the Nonpartisan League, and the Grange, to go back even farther, on a more Midwestern level, that it has this kind of rooted history in our Midwestern political climate can help us understand the ways in which, populism means something very specific. And then, okay, if we can't cut through that noise, to question them very intentionally, all right, how is, this economic policy, or how are the policies espoused by the supposedly populist leader, how are they actually going to help the people, right? In what way do they benefit all people at the expense of elites, not only in our politics, but in our economic system as well? That reframing it as an economic kind of a system, I think, is a really important way to cut through some of the noise and the demagoguery of folks who in our political climate do get mislabeled, I believe, as populist.
4: Just about a minute and a half left. But I mean, on that note, one of the things that people seem to be swamped by nowadays, even as they try to make these economic arguments, right? You say in the book, a number of the candidates you write about downplayed cultural issues in favor of economic ones. Is that even possible in this era of algorithmic fueled outrage and, a handful of extremely wealthy people funneling, significant amounts of money into ads that sort of raise the salience of social issues?
5: It certainly becomes more of a challenge. And that's something really that, what does a populist media ecosystem look like? What does a kind of more localized, localized information network look like? Well, it could be local ownership of radio stations, of smaller newspapers, of kind of things that not only exist for a smaller audience, but really do attempt to make themselves part of a community's fabric. right, to position themselves not just as another ecosystem or another bubble that you can kind of escape to, but something that does have something to say about these kinds of cultural causes. What somebody like Tim Walz in 2024 talked about is knowing your neighbor, right? Kind of rebuilding some of those community ties so that we're not necessarily as isolated or atomized, but ways in which we can develop these really meaningful connections and relationships to one another. Whether you can do that in the modern ecosystem, I don't necessarily know, but I think that is kind of a populist path forward.
4: Corey Halla is an assistant professor in history and the museum studies coordinator at the University of Wisconsin-Stevens Point. His latest book is When Democrats Won the Heartland, Progressive Populism in the Age of Reagan, 1978 to 1992. Corey, thanks so much for sharing your work with us today on the 21st Show.
5: Thanks for having me, Brian. I appreciate it.

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1: 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The news is next at 3 o'clock, and then I'll be back with a look at the weather forecast here on WNIJ. 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
1: It's All Things Considered on listener-supported WNIJ. Good afternoon, I'm Susan Stevens. Coming up in the next half hour, so if you're in high school and you have an idea you think should become a new law, how would you try to make that happen?
2: Yeah, I had zero experience with government in general before this. I mean, I hadn't even voted yet until this year. I wasn't even 18.
1: We'll talk with a Naperville student leading legislation about CPR training. 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
3: Indeed it is. I'm Kai Rizdahl. How, though, does one win a trade war? We'll get into it next time on Marketplace.
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1: It's All Things Considered on WNIJ. Good afternoon, I'm Susan Stevens. The Illinois legislative session ends at the end of the month. One bill that worked its way through the State House was created by a Naperville high school student. Peter Medlin has the story.
2: Ashlyn Goldstein is a senior at Naperville Central High School, and she's going to school for nursing next year and has done a lot of CPR training, from Girl Scouts to a CNA course last summer. And last year is when she had a realization.
3: I've never seen a CPR mannequin that was female in my life, and I've been certified at least 5 times.
2: It led her to research about bystander CPR, that women who suffer a cardiac arrest in public are 27% less likely to receive CPR.
3: And basically the reason I found is people are scared.
2: They're afraid of inappropriately touching or hurting women.
3: People get scared and they hesitate. And when someone goes into cardiac arrest, I mean, people say every second matters for a lot of things, but it really is every second matters.
2: All Illinois high schools are required to teach CPR. So Goldstein's idea was, what if students learned on both male and female CPR mannequins?
3: My hope is by having more female mannequins in high schools, you're going to get a large group of people who are learning it and learning how to be comfortable with different anatomy in the case that someone goes into cardiac arrest in the real world.
2: But how do you go from a good idea to writing a piece of state legislation, especially as a student?
3: Yeah, I had zero experience with government in general before this. I mean, I hadn't even voted yet until this year. I wasn't even 18.
2: Luckily, she was in a capstone class at Naperville Central taught by Seth Brady. He's helped several students create legislation, work with local lawmakers, and get them passed into law, from topics like severe allergies to media literacy. And Goldstein spent the fall researching and prepping to pitch her plan. And at the end of the semester, she and a few classmates met with State Representatives Maura Hershauer and Janet Yang Rohr.
3: I was really nervous going into that meeting.
2: They asked her to clarify a few points and tweak some wording, and eventually, Representative Hershauer agreed to sponsor the bill. It was filed in February and assigned to the Education Policy Committee, where they quickly got feedback from the Illinois Principals Association that it needed amendments.
3: We pushed back the start date to a year later to give schools some more time, and then we removed the ratio of male to female mannequins, and we're just saying you have to have at least one.
2: It made the plan cheaper for school districts who'd have to buy additional mannequins or chest covers they could put on male mannequins they already have. And Goldstein emailed back and forth with Representative Hershauer asking if there was anything she could do to help. And one of the big things was getting people to fill out witness slips in support of the bill. She sent out mass emails giving step-by-step instructions on how to submit them to the state's website.
3: It was a lot of family, it was a lot of friends, some teachers. Just a lot of support from the community, and I've been very grateful.
2: They got 190 witness slips in support and only one in opposition. And it wasn't just friends and family either. A few healthcare nonprofits, including Illinois Heart Rescue, signed on. And a member of Illinois Heart Rescue also testified at a committee hearing. And Goldstein herself testified over Zoom and gave written testimony.
3: At the end of the day, if the bill doesn't pass, I'm just glad that so many people are talking about it.
2: And Goldstein says people are taking notice.
3: I've heard of EMTs up in Chicago who heard about the bill and immediately went out and bought female mannequins. And so it is changing things.
2: She says the experience has been challenging, but empowering. Again, Goldstein was 17 when she came up with the idea. She had to look at a lot of flow charts about the legislative process and was lucky to have a lot of teachers ready to answer her questions.
3: This really showed me that you can make change. If you set your mind to something, if you truly take advantage of all the resources and opportunities given to you.
2: If Goldstein's CPR bill passes, it'll go into effect for Illinois schools in 2029. I'm Peter Medlin.
1: And Goldstein's measure did receive approval from the House chamber last month, and this week the CPR bill was passed in the Senate. This is WNIJ.
4: Damian Davis is the songwriter and voice behind Rockford's award-winning band Mannequin Torso. Earlier this month, he stopped by WNIJ to play at our Studio A concert series, and coming up, we'll bring that performance to you. I'll also talk with Damian Davis, bassist Red Weber, and drummer Brett Whitaker. It's this week on Sessions from Studio A.
1: And you can hear Sessions from Studio A tonight, at 7 o'clock here on WNIJ. And Mannequin Torso? Just a coincidence after that last story. Coming up in the next half hour of All Things Considered, President Trump's anti-weaponization fund may be used to give money to January 6th rioters. And this over the objections of those who defended the Capitol.
5: It doesn't make any sense. Why would you pay people who attacked the police?
1: Officers who were injured that day are trying to stop the potential payouts. We'll get into that story at about 4:10 on WNIJ.
6: I'm Bill Curtis. Throughout my career in news, I've covered meaningful stories. Now, for 12 years as scorekeeper for Wait, Wait, Don't Tell Me, I've loved helping us all laugh at the news. 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It's finally time to learn the Macarena. Don't miss my farewell.
1: Aw, Bill. You can hear this, his farewell, Saturday on Wait, Wait, Don't Tell Me. It's 9 o'clock, Saturday morning.
7: From NPR News, this is All Things Considered. I'm Juana Summers.
8: And I'm Scott Detrow. The movies that stick with you for life are often the ones you see for the first time as a kid. For the actor and filmmaker Jon Favreau, that was a long time ago in a galaxy far, far away.
9: It's Star Wars. It's 1977 Star Wars because that hit me just at the right time.
8: He was 10 years old when the original Star Wars came out.
9: And although I could probably have an academic discussion with you about story structure and execution, effects, acting, writing, that pales in comparison to what the my experience with it is.
8: Favreau would go on to have a long and ongoing career in film, making everything from Elf to Iron Man, and then he got a chance to work on Star Wars on the small screen. The show he created for Disney Plus, The Mandalorian, was a Western reimagined in the Star Wars universe. Its two main characters were a masked bounty hunter, played by Pedro Pascal, and a charming young alien named Grogu, who audiences immediately dubbed Baby Yoda. After three seasons, just in time for Memorial Day, we now have a movie, The Mandalorian and Grogu.
10: Gangsters, war criminals. We'll take out every bad guy in your deck of cards.
8: I asked Jon Favreau if directing a feature-length film felt different than producing the TV show.
9: It actually does. I was very happy doing The Mandalorian. Nobody really expected anything from it. And then people began to enjoy it, and word started to spread, and it did quite well. Then the opportunity came to explore these characters for the big screen. And it's hard to separate that experience of feeling the energy in the room from seeing what's on the screen. And I realized that, you know, a lot of what affected me when I was a little guy and watching this was that combo. So it was a revelation to me that Han Solo returned. It was a revelation to me that they actually got to blow up the Death Star. And then to hear everybody cheering around me. And I think it was that combo that really drove my fixation on that film, and then that film became a doorway, thanks to George Lucas's sophisticated influences, to other cinematic traditions, other storytelling traditions, whether it was the films of Kurosawa, Leone, John Ford.
8: To that first season of The Mandalorian, like you said, no expectations, no pressure. To me, it kind of feels not dissimilar to Iron Man, like this feeling of like, what the hell is this? Oh, my God, it's amazing, you know?
9: Yes.
8: And that's a great place to be making something. But how did that pressure change? How did the weight of Star Wars change when you realized, oh, this is a hit, everybody's obsessed with Grogu, I'm going to make more and it's going to be a high-profile thing?
9: I think I was very much benefited by the fact that it was a team effort. I had Dave Filoni with me as a partner from the beginning. And he has a lot of experience, especially in animation, with serialized dramas. The fact is, Star Wars was always inspired by a serialized matinee, you know, pulp cliffhanger, as George would always describe. So you always getting an incomplete picture, but enjoying it nonetheless. But a TV show that airs, you know, every week or eight episodes a year, it's more like a river, you know? You're being judged by the overall flow of it. And people might like certain episodes more than others. Now, when you do a movie, it's a whole different thing. It's it's like you're looking at a pond, a body of water that's still that you could study, walk around. You're working on it for close to 3 years. It's only 2 hours, and you're all focusing on every detail of that, and you're appreciating it in a different way as an audience member. So that was very different. So I did like the energy of the show. It was like whitewater rafting. This is a different thing, and this is what I come from.
8: I'm wondering, in terms of the characters and how you think about them, how is the Baby Yoda / Grogu that we see in this IMAX movie different from when we first met this character initially? Like, how do you think about the changes of this character and the relationship between the two of them?
9: Well, keep in mind that, you know, it's not like you map everything out from beginning to end when you're shooting the first episode of a show. What you're trying
8: to do—that's
9: what
8: you all did in Star Wars world.
9: you know, you do to some extent, and Dave Filoni is actually quite talented.
8: Yeah.
9: At having a very distant horizon vision for the way stories are going to unfold, but there's always the story telling you what the story is as well. What we were looking for the show was a setting, a dynamic, a tone, a scale. And the twist of this battle-hardened bounty hunter who's pursuing a quarry that is, all he knows is he's 50 years old, and it's revealed that because of his species, that 50 years old is actually a small child. Now you have this dynamic between these two characters. A guy's made a sacrifice. He's no longer abiding by his code, but his conscience is being reawoken, and now a bond is forming. And then it became a lone wolf and cub template. Now he is not only been trained by Luke Skywalker and has a much better handle on the use of the Force and those Jedi skills. He's also now a Mandalorian apprentice, and he's been adopted by the lead character, who has changed as well. So Grogu is no longer as vulnerable. He's a partner and an apprentice, and his adopted father, Din Djarin, the Mandalorian, is now somebody who has made a commitment to only fight for the good guys. And now we have a different type of Western. So both characters have evolved quite a bit since the show.
8: In terms of the other characters that we meet in this movie, I just have to say, I never really had jacked up, but also very sensitive son of Jabba the Hutt on my bingo card. Like, that was quite the twist to come across.
9: Thank you. I take that as a compliment.
8: It is. Can I ask, I'm embracing the fact that I get to professionally be a nerd here for a little bit.
9: Oh, good, good. Me too, by the way. That's my gig.
8: I mean, you have been a few other people in this camp too, but you more than most other people have shaped this franchise for the past decade. Like, what to you is the heart of what a Star Wars movie or a show is? What across all these different things now makes it that?
9: I'm responsible for collaborating on a very small corner of Star Wars, but it is something that's been around for this long and embraced so with such enthusiasm, means that it's not something we're making that we're serving to our audience, but it's a relationship that we have with that audience. When it's Star Wars, everybody, there's a lot of stakeholders. There are people who care deeply about this and who grew up with it. And you want to make sure that it feels like it's of the same, it's consistent with what came before. Mm-hmm. We often will ask a question, whether we're looking at a piece of artwork or a scene or a cut of a scene, does this feel Star Wars to us? Because it might feel like, it might be more Star Trek. It might not feel consistent. Is it, what kind of Star Wars is this? I find that people relate to the Star Wars that they encountered when they were of a certain age. And that age is like usually somewhere between, you know, 10, 11 years old to maybe 14 years old. You know, and we like to work with all of those and make Star Wars one big, you know, inclusive consistency that we really try to ensure.
8: Jon Favreau, director of The Mandalorian and Grogu, thanks for talking to us.
9: Thank you so much. What an enjoyable conversation.

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1: It's All Things Considered on listener-supported WNIJ. Good afternoon, I'm Susan Stevens. Coming up in the next half hour of All Things Considered, the Illinois Valley Pistol Shrimp baseball team and the city of Peru have teamed up to offer a rarity in 2026, free entertainment.
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3: Trade wars, as we all know, have become the new normal.
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3: Indeed it is. I'm Kai Rizdahl. 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We'll get into it next time on Marketplace.
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6: I'm Jeremy Hobson. Are self-driving cars in your city or town yet? If not, they probably will be soon because companies like Waymo, Tesla, and Zoox are expanding rapidly. Proponents say they're safer than cars driven by humans, and yet many people still don't trust them. So are you ready for self-driving vehicles? That's our question next time on The Middle.
1: No. I'm holding out for the self-flying vehicle. 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
8: 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I'm Juana Summers.
0: And I'm Scott Detrow. It is Climate Solutions Week, and today we are talking about a way to plant an entire

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1: Stephen Colbert hosts The Late Show one last time. Fellow late-night hosts The Jimmys, Kimmel and Fallon, will air reruns to give Colbert the spotlight. 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That's tomorrow on Morning Edition from NPR News.
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0: It's All Things Considered from NPR News. I'm Juana Summers.
4: And I'm Scott Detrow. Yesterday, SpaceX filed paperwork so it can be publicly traded. How does its giant rocket ship, Starship, fit into that?
5: They're clearly trying to get this right, but it's very difficult. This is the most powerful, largest rocket ever built.
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6: Live from NPR News in Culver City, California, I'm Dwayne Brown. While President Trump continues to dismantle the Federal Department of Education, at least one office in the agency is moving in the opposite direction, as we hear from NPR's Corey Turner.
7: The Office of Federal Student Aid, or FSA, is hiring roughly 380 new workers, according to internal FSA documents obtained by NPR. The office is the central nervous system of the nation's $1.7 trillion student loan system, but it was cut in half by last year's sweeping layoffs and early retirements. These new staff will help the office keep up with work it's legally required to do, including a bunch of new responsibilities from Republicans' One Big Beautiful Bill. When asked to explain the hiring, in the midst of the Education Department's dismantling, a spokesperson said, quote, "Breaking up the federal education bureaucracy does not mean that critical programs won't continue." Corey Turner, NPR News.
6: Well, the government has taken the rare step of forcing two Americans to remain confined inside a federal quarantine facility in Nebraska. NPR's Rob Stein got an exclusive interview with one of those ship passengers hit by the hantavirus.
8: Angela Perryman says she trusted federal officials when they flew her and 17 other Americans from the cruise ship back to the U.S. and told them their stay at the National Quarantine Unit in Nebraska was 100% voluntary. But when she and another passenger tried to leave, they were handed federal quarantine orders.
9: I am angry. I feel betrayed because I'm being imprisoned. It's a nice prison, but this is a prison. Let's be clear, I am being detained against my will.
8: Perryman says she understands the hantavirus is dangerous, but doesn't understand why she can't monitor herself at home like other passengers from the ship. Federal health officials did not respond to NPR's questions.
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2: This is WNIJ. I'm Susan Stevens. Illinois is poised to become the first state in the nation to explicitly protect the editorial independence of public radio and television stations that are licensed to state universities. Jane Carlson has the story.
10: House Bill 4420 extends provisions of the College Campus Press Act beyond student journalists at state colleges and universities to include professional journalists at public media outlets. It prohibits lawmakers and university officials from requiring review of public media content before it is published or broadcast. And it shields state colleges and universities from liability over content produced by public media outlets. Heather Norman is general manager of Tri-State's Public Radio in Macomb and president of the Illinois Public Broadcasting Council. She says the legislation is not in response to any attempt in Illinois to interfere with public media licensed to state institutions. But she says it establishes Illinois as a leader in insulating public media from undue political influences and pressure at a time when colleges and universities are facing threats to their academic freedom.
11: Throughout the country, we've watched this happen where university administrations have interfered in the editorial independence of the newsroom. Now there's a precedent. Maybe this can happen in other states. The fight may be harder, but at least there's something out there that works to protect editorial independence of journalism in the state of Illinois.
10: Nearly half of all NPR member stations across the country are affiliated with colleges and universities. In Illinois, 8 colleges and universities operate radio and television stations that will have protections under the legislation. The bill passed the Senate this week and now heads to Governor J.B. Pritzker. I'm Jane Carlson.
2: And that does include WNIJ. Some Illinois lawmakers say they're frustrated over delays in distributing money to nonprofit groups that operate after-school programs. Capital News Illinois reports that $18 million that lawmakers approved for those programs in this year's budget was just distributed to organizations in April, and those organizations now have to spend that money before the end of August or return it to the state. The Illinois State Board of Education says there were delays in approving grant awards this year, in part because lawmakers approved more funding than the agency requested. This is WNIJ. I'm Susan Stevens.
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4: 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I'm Scott Detrow.
13: And I'm Juana Summers. An Ebola outbreak is spreading through the northeast region of the Democratic Republic of the Congo. There have been more than 600 suspected cases of the disease and more than 130 suspected deaths. Aid groups are ramping up their response, sending in medical supplies and staff to help manage the spread. But as NPR's Fatma Tanis reports, they are facing significant challenges.
14: The DRC does have periodic outbreaks of Ebola, but this is a rare strain of the virus, for which there's no vaccine. And Ituri province, where the outbreak started, is rural, but towns are densely populated. Many people are constantly on the move, displaced by the ongoing violence in the region. Robin Savage is the global humanitarian director for CARE.
15: They are unable to buy soap. They are without water. They are living in very challenging environments to begin with, in very close quarters with one another. So the longer displacement continues, the more challenging it's going to be to manage transmission.
14: Aid groups say the health infrastructure in this region has been weakened by lack of security and a shortage of health staff. So a lot of work needs to be done to raise awareness about the disease and the symptoms, says Dr. Manenji Mangundu with Oxfam.
16: We have actually done a lot of awareness raising through radios to make sure that people, whenever they suspect, they should just take to the nearest hospital and they should not be in contact with the fluids of that person.
14: A key role that humanitarians play in these kinds of crisis situations is dispelling misinformation and distrust of authorities, says Rose Chuenko with Mercy Corps.
17: The resurfacing of the myths, religious, cultural beliefs around illness, around Ebola.
14: On Thursday, she says a hospital was attacked when family members demanded the release of the body of a relative who had died of Ebola.
17: There's an isolation area in the compound of the hospital where those remains were being kept before they could be released to the community safely. But frustrations just got the better of it. And so part of that isolation area was set on fire.
14: Her team is now working with those family members on their concerns and fears. Meanwhile, Oxfam's Mangundu says one big concern for him is medical supplies.
16: Ebola is quite tricky. You need to have a facility for isolation. You need to have more chlorine for disinfection. We need to have clean water and soap.
14: They also need proper disposal of contaminated materials and proper burial of contaminated bodies, since they can still spread the disease. Mangundu's team is working to buy all the soap and disinfectants available in the local markets for distribution. Normally, they'd be getting large shipments of medical supplies, but those have been hampered by funding shortages and border closures. Kieran Donnelly is the head of crisis response with the International Rescue Committee. He says there's also a global shortage of medical supplies due to the constraints on shipping routes from the Iran war.
18: We're also seeing an increase in costs. That means that our limited budgets enable us to reach fewer people because fuel and other supplies have gone up. So that's a global challenge, which is certainly impacting our ability to mobilize rapidly.
14: Robin Savage with CARE says she's feeling the absence of the U.S. in this response. It's the first outbreak since the Trump administration dismantled USAID.
15: We really need the UN to play a leadership role here in procuring, securing, and distributing these materials at the community level.
14: Aid groups are facing this crisis without the institutional support they historically relied on, she says. Fatma Tanis, NPR News.

0: You're listening to All Things Considered on WNIJ. 63 degrees right now. We're expecting a low tonight around 48. Tomorrow, cloudy with a high again around 68. This is WNIJ.
1: You're listening to WNIJ. I'm Jason Krigier. Baseball season is well underway, and now it's time for the Illinois Valley Pistol Shrimp to make their debut this year. They're an independent team based in Peru who play in the Prospect League and open their season on May 26th against the Clinton Lumber Kings. Here to discuss the upcoming season is the play-by-play radio voice of the Pistol Shrimp, Chris Dubiel. Chris, thanks for being with us.
2: Thanks for inviting me.
1: I didn't realize all general admission to Pistol Shrimp games were free, correct?
2: Yeah. The ballpark is owned by the city of Peru, and they essentially subsidized the attendance part of the budget for the team because they want people to go to the games and support the team, use the park. And we have local food trucks at our ballpark that people are going to patronize if they're at the games. So
1: they really do spread the wealth. There's quite a few local establishments that are going to be at these things. How are they able to engage in a way to be able to schedule it like that?
2: We just have passionate people that want to be involved and come to the ballpark and be part of the experience. And it's great. It just kind of gives you the local flavor versus just your kind of standard average ballpark concession. I think it adds something a little bit more fun to it. It's a nice summer night out at the park.
1: Well, and speaking within community, you have a lot of the players staying with families within the LaSalle area through that Hosta sponsorship. Do you ever get to talk with the players and some of the people that it hosts some of the players? And do they ever mention like, wow, this was an experience that we're never going to forget? Are there lifelong relationships built through there?
2: Yes. So from what I've heard, the players and the families, they develop a special bond, and it's like their actual family because they're going to spend over 2 months living together. We will honor the host families. We do this every season. There is a host family appreciation night. It's a really special time for both the players and the host families that they live with. It's a really cool moment. We'll have them all out on the field and we'll have a thank you to them.
1: Oh, nice. Well, I got to say, one of the things that I loved the photo, and I need to get down there to see a game, the Schweikert Stadium, the water tower in the background. I was telling a buddy of mine off air this morning, I went, you know, I think you could film a movie and make this look like the Texas Central Plains. I was thinking Friday Night Lights with the tower. How does that stadium hold up comparatively to some of the other ones that you see within the league? Just only seeing photos, it looks really unique.
2: We're lean and mean. It's a smaller ballpark. Capacity is about 2,500, but it's a very nice facility. I will say it's a very windy ballpark. Even on those hot summer nights, we'll get a good breeze because we are out in the open close to the Illinois Valley Regional Airport, but it's just a beautiful scene.
1: What are some of the players that have been on the team over the last couple of years that a name or two might stick out to you? I know one. I'm going to let you do the honors for that, though.
2: I had a feeling we'd go there. Noah Schultz was a member of the Pistol Shrimp in 2022 and was drafted. Didn't spend a ton of time with the Shrimp because he was drafted, but he was a member of the team, put up good numbers, and rest is history. He's the first member of the Illinois Valley Pistol Shrimp to make it to the majors. And overall, we've had 10 draft picks since the team's inception in 2019.
1: And of course, as we know, Noah Schultz, now a starting pitcher for the Chicago White Sox. That is Chris Dubiel of the Illinois Pistol Shrimp, who begin their season May 26th against the Clinton Lumber Kings. Chris, I wish we had more time to talk Pistol Shrimp, but thank you for being with us today.
2: Thanks for inviting me.
0: And you can read more about the Pistol Shrimp at WNIJ.org. It's All Things Considered on WNIJ, and it's time for today's perspective. And today we'll hear from NIU professor Laura Villardell.
3: At the gym, I listen to a history podcast called Anguardia from Catalunya Radio. I recently learned about a musician and composer named Jaume Nunó, a Catalan who left a mark on an entire nation's identity in the 19th century. His work leading the Queen's Regiment Band of Barcelona caught the attention of the civil governor, who recommended Nunó to go modernize Cuba's military band. On the island, he befriended Antonio López de Santa Anna, president of Mexico, who hired him to lead Mexico's military bands in 1853. 1 year later, he entered a competition to set the Mexican anthem to music, and among 16 submissions, Nuno won. But before he could fully enjoy the recognition, he moved to the United States. Then, fate stepped in. In 1901, a Mexican diplomat attending the Pan American Exposition in Buffalo, New York, happened to meet Nuno at a restaurant. When he learned that the composer was alive, Mexican President Porfirio Díaz rushed to organize a celebration for the 50th anniversary of the Mexican national anthem that very year. Nuno traveled across Mexico by train, greeted at every stop by an orchestra playing the anthem and presented with a medal. The ties between Mexico and Catalonia have only grown stronger over the years. In April 2026, speaking from Barcelona, Mexican president stood up for the right of peoples to self-determination. She didn't name us, but we Catalans felt seen. I'm Laura Vilardell, and this is my perspective.
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4: 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I'm Scott Detrow.
5: And I'm Juana Summers. In 2022, a nurse in Tennessee made national news when she was found guilty of negligent homicide for a medication error that killed a patient. She served 3 years probation. Now, Redonda Fott is back in the spotlight. As Blake Farmer at member station WPLN reports, she's become a sought-after speaker on patient safety.
6: Redonda Vaught is bottle feeding an underweight lamb. She says she'll never care for human patients again.
7: It's really funny how much of my nursing education has translated into being a good farmer.
6: She turned to farming full-time after losing her nursing license. Through a series of mistakes, she killed a hospitalized patient in 2017 at Vanderbilt Medical Center. After a criminal trial, she was convicted of homicide in 2022. Nurses from around the country raised money to pay her legal bills. Some showed up at the courthouse holding signs like, "Mistake does not equal murder."
8: This is someone that could have been me. I think every nurse that keeps saying it's their worst nightmare.
6: Celia Prince was one of hundreds of nurses who traveled from across the country to be at Vaught's sentencing. It's rare for a nurse to be prosecuted for an on-the-job mistake. Many nurses were relieved when Vaught avoided prison time. She spent most of her probation on the farm where she raises sheep and chickens. Within a year, she got her first speaking request.
7: It was emotionally overwhelming and a little cathartic, but I'm going to tell you, you could have heard a pin drop.
6: On stage, she doesn't shy away from the painful and embarrassing details. A doctor ordered a sedative called Versed to calm a patient before an imaging procedure. Through a series of mistakes, Vaught administered a powerful paralytic, Vecuronium. Warning labels ignored, a dispensing system overridden, an anxious patient left alone. Then the frantic and failed attempts to revive the patient, an elderly woman named Charlene Murphy. NPR reached out to some of Murphy's family members, but they did not comment on Vaught's new speaking career. Others have been critical. On social messaging boards like Reddit, some nurses have said Vaught is profiting from tragedy. She knows how it might look.
7: It wasn't something that was even on my radar to think about. The opportunities just kept presenting themselves. People kept reaching out.
6: Vaught has turned her story into a cautionary tale she hopes will make hospitals safer. Last year, she had paid speaking engagements with 22 organizations representing doctors, pharmacists, and nurses. She's now part of a speaker's bureau, which lists her minimum fee at $5,000. She delivers sharp critiques about a hospital culture that she says is quick to blame. Here she is speaking to the California Hospital Association.
9: People feeling afraid to talk about mistakes and come forward when they happen, it doesn't save people. It kills them.
10: I've seen her a few times now in person, and I've never seen Redonda tell the story and not be upset.
6: Charlene Verga says she invited Vaught to be the keynote speaker for the Massachusetts Nurses Association. The meeting was part of ongoing learning that's necessary to improve patient safety. After Vaught's trial, the largest manufacturers of medication dispensing cabinets made a change. The machines now require workers to type in more than just the first few letters to pull up a list of drugs, which was an issue in Vaught's case. culture also seems to be shifting, Virga says. The state legislature in neighboring Kentucky passed a law providing nurses immunity for similar incidents.
10: This happening caused this ripple effect of systemic change, literally across the country.
6: It took the ugly details being revealed during a criminal trial, but Virga says Redonda Vaught is now transforming her mistakes into a teaching moment. For NPR News, I'm Blake Farmer in Nashville.
4: That story comes from NPR's partnership with WPLN and KFF Health News. Old Orchard Beach in Maine has long relied on Canadians for a significant portion of its summer tourism. But continued chilly relations with the U.S. are taking their toll on Canadian bookings. Even so, as Carol Bousquet reports, there could be a silver lining this summer.
11: Memorial Day, the unofficial start of summer, has innkeepers and shop owners in Old Orchard Beach sprucing up for what they hope is a successful summer season. The historic pier is preparing to entertain guests. The Palace Playland is getting ready to debut a new roller coaster. Town manager Diane Asanza says the iconic beach town has no match.
12: Seeing the lights at night, I mean, when you're driving up into Old Orchard Beach and you see that, it is something. It really is. It's so different from anywhere else around here. And it's kind of fun to be, you know, in the middle of that. And it's summer. You definitely know it's summer.
13: Thank you for calling the Edgewater. This is Kaylee. How can I help you?
14: Just down the street from the amusement park are Hotels Quebec 3 and Edgewater. They are perched on sand dunes, steps from the ocean. Inside, innkeeper Pierre Janelle and front desk agent Kaylee McKenzie are checking the computer and going over bookings.
15: How's the K3 look?
16: 88% full on Saturday.
15: Oh, good. Good. Mm-hmm.
16: Yeah, 97% full for the Edgewater.
14: Janelle says his guest lists are full of families that come here from other places in the U.S. every year. And the ritual continues as their children grow up and have their own kids. He says Canadians' bookings are down to 13% from 20% since President Donald Trump took office, sparking a trade war with his northern neighbor. His rhetoric about Canada becoming the 51st state insulted many Canadians.
15: If a market shrinks and another market doesn't expand, the properties on the beach will be all right, but it will hurt the town overall because not everybody benefits equally.
14: Becky Jacobson is executive director of Hospitality Maine.
17: There's a lot of uncertainty with, you know, the world and the economy and gas prices and food prices and you name it. And everybody's feeling that pinch a little bit. So some of the smaller properties just seem to be getting hit a little harder with slow booking.
14: Mandy Cody manages the Old Orchard Beach campground and says Canadians are still staying away, so the campground targeted its marketing to other regions.
18: Reservations for this year are trending up compared to last year at the same time, so we have an optimistic outlook on the 2026 season.
14: Cody says she represented the campground at a trade show in Montreal earlier this year, and Canadians told her they wouldn't be back until Trump is out of office. Still, she says the 108-acre resort is adding another 100 sites next year. While sky-high gas prices might keep some visitors away, Janelle says they could work in the beach town's favor.
15: With the scarcity of jet fuel and the cost of airline and airplane tickets going up, a driving vacation is much more accessible.
14: And a good weather forecast can inspire weekend plans in a heartbeat. For NPR News, I'm Carol Bousquet in Old Orchard Beach, Maine.

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2: Trade wars, as we all know, have become the new normal.
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2: Indeed it is. 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
1: 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Expect cloudy skies tonight, a low around 48 degrees. Tomorrow should be mostly cloudy, a high of 68. Slight chance of some rain tomorrow night and on into Saturday morning. Sorry, gardens.
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6: 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I'm Juana Summers.
0: And I'm Scott Detrow. The federal government has taken the rare step of forcing two Americans to remain confined to a federal quarantine facility in Nebraska. NPR got an exclusive broadcast interview with one of those passengers from the cruise ship that departed Argentina in April and was hit by the Hanta virus, claiming at least three lives. Here's NPR health correspondent Rob Stein.
7: Angela Perryman says she trusted federal officials when they flew her and 17 other Americans who were aboard the cruise ship back to the U.S. and told them their stay at the National Quarantine Unit in Nebraska was 100% voluntary. But today, Perryman says,
8: I am currently confined to the National Quarantine Unit under a mandatory quarantine order under penalty of prosecution.

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1: It's 6:18, and you're listening to All Things Considered on WNIJ. Good evening, I'm Susan Stevens. It's time now for Climate Connections. Here's Anthony Lazowitz.
2: You would not let a child smoke a cigarette, but many kids, including some in the U.S., work on farms picking tobacco for those cigarettes. And as a result, they can suffer from green tobacco sickness, a kind of nicotine poisoning. When people pick raw tobacco for hours on end, they can absorb an immense amount of nicotine through their skin, causing symptoms like vomiting and cramps. This is especially dangerous for children,
3: because they're still developing.
2: Louis Ziska, a Columbia University health researcher, says climate change could increase the risk of green tobacco sickness. In a recent study, he found that some tobacco-growing regions in Brazil, India, China, and the U.S. could get hotter, wetter, or both as the climate changes. Nicotine is water-soluble, so it's absorbed more easily when tobacco leaves or people's skin are wet with rain or sweat. And sweating can also boost nicotine absorption by increasing blood flow near the skin.
3: That suggests that the current risk that's posed to tobacco workers will be intensified by climate change.
2: So Ziska hopes this growing danger leads to policies that keep children out of tobacco fields.
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4: The Bel Air Lip Balms played their first show almost a decade ago. 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
6: 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I'm Juana Summers.
0: And I'm Scott Detrow. It is Climate Solutions Week, and today we are talking about a way to plant an entire forest in a tiny plot of land. Think of your neighborhood block. The idea started in Japan, and it has been gaining traction in the U.S. NPR sent two reporters to opposite ends of the country to find out why. We begin with WBUR's Bianca Garcia outside of Boston.
7: Okay, this one they're ready.
8: In Attleboro, Massachusetts, 50 volunteers gather on an abandoned baseball field. The city's Parks and Forestry Department recently dug between home plate and the pitcher's mound. They brought in new soil and built a fence line around it. This is where the city's first pocket-sized forest will go. 550 native plants have to go in the ground. Volunteers wearing gardening gloves and wellies form a sort of production line. Some dunk saplings in troughs of nutrient-rich water. Others step on shovels to dig holes for the saplings. Some forage for logs heavy with mushrooms. These get folded into the soil to pack it with good stuff. Sydney Battle carefully considers where to plant a sapling in her hands. She's a sophomore at Attleboro High School.
9: I don't want to put an American chestnut right next to another American chestnut. I want to put a variety so it's, like, diverse.
8: Plant diversity is

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1: 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Fellow late-night hosts The Jimmys, Kimmel and Fallon, will air reruns to give Colbert the spotlight. 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
2: 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It's 6:30.